0: Japan's economy?
1: Yeah, overall, Japanese economy is not really strong, you know, gradually in recovering, but, you know, basically household, you know, consumption is very weak. And, you know, because over many years, the real wages was dropping. And this year, you know, nominal wages are, you know, picking up. So it looks better, but, you know, a lot of people feel already accumulated prices are very high. And now inflation is again started to pick up. So I think that's one of the reasons why consumption is very weak, but also capital spending is very weak too.
0: Yeah. And, you know, the U.S. joined Japan in supporting the yen for the first time in 28 years at the end of July. Mm-hmm. Why did Washington participate?
1: Yeah, so this was a big surprise. And then, you know, Mr. Trump said through media, this joint intervention was for the sake of Japan. But to be honest, I think we all know U.S. government is doing it because they want to avoid Japanese, you know, government selling of the U.S. Treasury securities, given that the yield is getting higher in U.S.
0: The Trump government seems to want to support a bit of a weaker U.S. dollar, yet they've decided to sell euros rather than their dollars to buy the yen. Why do you think that was?
1: Yeah, so Mr. Bessent made it clear the reason why they decided to sell euro rather than U.S. dollars and to buy Japanese yen is because he wanted to avoid you know, misunderstanding that U.S. is trying to move away from strong dollar policies. So, yeah, so that's why. But this was a big surprise for ECB. I think this was done without any prior consent.
0: And do you think that's why the ECB did not join the coordinated intervention?
1: Probably my feeling is that U.S. government didn't have enough time to get the consent from ECB. You know, it takes time from to get the consent from ECB. So maybe U.S. government didn't even ask any, you know, any consultation. So this is very unusual. I mean, theoretically, you know, ECB and the Fed and Bank of Japan can do joint intervention like they did in the past. But this time it was very rapid. And the U.S. did it without any consultation with other central bank.
0: So that intervention, that coordinated intervention, it seems to be over the 2 days. It was believed to be one of the largest on record. But the U.S. operation also contributed to a stronger yen against the euro. Mm-hmm. We're now seeing the yen weaken again. Why do you think that this, such a large intervention, it's failing? Or why do you think it hasn't produced a lasting reversal at least?
1: Yeah, so in terms of Japanese side intervention, this is the biggest in terms of, you know, Japanese yen purchases, much bigger than, you know, May intervention. And then in addition, even amount may be small, but U.S. intervention was a really big surprise. So at one time, dollar yen rate, you know, appreciated from nearly 164 to 155, so now 159. So it means, I think people, market knows that a lot of intervention cannot be done. Even, you know, Japanese government repeatedly say they can do joint intervention anytime they want. But we know this will accompany U.S. Treasury security selling. So, you know, people kind of knows there is a room, limited room for the intervention. So that's why people are now looking at U.S. Monetary policy, and most importantly, Bank of Japan's monetary policy. And then, you know, and then given that Japanese economy was very weak yesterday's GDP data, and then Takaichi-san's, you know, preference toward low interest rate, there's a lot of uncertainty.
0: And you mentioned it briefly, but we've got the Bank of Japan and the Federal Reserve both holding their meetings in the same week next month.
1: Yeah.
0: Expectations are that the Bank of Japan's going to raise their rates. We're not sure what the Fed's going to do because there's a lot of mixed opinions out there now, especially after, you know, what we've been seeing in terms of job numbers and stuff and inflation coming down. So what do you expect from the two central banks? And could that become a turning point for the yen itself?
1: Yeah, so if U.S. is not going to raise interest rate, a lot of markets think that way. It's good for Bank of Japan. So we don't need to worry about the further, you know, U.S. dollar strength as a result of U.S. interest rate hike. So the focus is on the Japan. But the problem is that, you know, Japanese economy is not very strong, but the yen is extremely cheap. And then this is partly related to the, you know, big interest differential. And a lot of market people think that BOJ is behind the, you know, behind the curve. So BOJ, needs to raise interest rate. And then also inflation is picking up now. Very soon by fall, inflation will go up to the 2% again and stay for a while next year. And then, you know, BOJ also said there is an upside risk with regards to inflation outlook. So it's very likely BOJ is going to raise interest rate. However, this can be done because I think Bessent gave a, you know, signal in many ways to the Bank of Japan and that BOJ should raise interest rate in order to correct this yen's, you know, exchange rate. So, but there is a lot of, conflict of view in Japan.
0: Yeah, I mean, on that conflicting view, you've got, as you said, consumer demand still remains weak. Will raising rates hurt demand, or is it going to not necessarily have that big an effect?
1: Yeah, that's a concern. So, you know, if the Bank of Japan raise interest rate, it certainly influence mortgage rate because 70% of Japanese mortgage rate is based on a floating rate and which is closely linked to the BOJ's policy rate. So, you know, we have a cost push and, you know, more than 50% of inflation come from food. And then, you know, this cost push inflation and the higher interest rate, mortgage rate in rise. So people may not be happy. But at the same time, some people started to understand this continuous high inflation is related to yen's depreciation. So which is more important, you know, maintaining low interest rate to support domestic economy or try to move away from, you know, extremely cheap Japanese yen. This is a very big, decision that, you know, the administration and BOJ have to make. I think they have to clarify which is priority. At this moment, priority is not clear.
0: Well, I guess if prices come down, then I guess people can spend a bit more. Japan's 10-year government bond yield is approaching 3%, despite the weakness of the domestic demand. Is this mainly about the expectations of further Bank of Japan rate increases, or are markets becoming more concerned about inflation and Japan's fiscal outlook?
1: Yeah, so it's of course, reflecting BOJ's, you know, probably expected series of interest hike, but also recently oil prices started to come up again, and then we know inflation will anyway go up because of the past accumulated, oil price. Higher oil prices, but I think also a lot of market are really concerned about Prime Minister Takaichi's, you know, stance with regards to fiscal policy. She tried to show that she may want to do a lot of fiscal policy. For example, Honebuto report, a basic policy report, she made, she put the number, the big number about 380 trillion yen with regards to public and private capital spending. And but she didn't really specify how government is going to finance. So a lot of things are not clear, but she tried to show big numbers and to support, you know, higher economic growth recovery, but then without any clear information about, you know, sources of finance. So a lot of people think she is going to do an expansion of fiscal policy. So that is also reflected to premium in a 10-year yield.
0: Unfortunately, that is all we have time for. So I'd like to thank you for coming on. That's Sayuri Shirai, fellow at Asian Development Bank Institute. Thanks, Sayuri.
1: Thank you.
0: Look at the markets. S&P ASX is now up 6 points, 0.07% at 9,079. Kospi's zooming ahead, 3.4% higher now at 7,216. Nikkei down 0.2% at 69,079. S&P 500 futures is down 1 point at 7,768. And the Hang Seng Index futures is down 68 points at 25,355. On tomorrow's show, Stephen Philby will be joined by Hugh Chung, CIO and Daoist, and Kun Go, Head of Asia Research, ANZ. In Your Money, Greg Van, CEO and Daoist, talks on legacy planning for retirement. In a view from the semiconductor sector, Ross Feingold, Director of Research at Cyrus Consulting, joins us. That's it for me, Nathan Dialdis, with the team, Carolyn Wright, Jeff Chung and Bonnie Au. I wish you a good day ahead. On the back chat on Backside News is Philip Wong.

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0: temper and pass out on High Good Morning. If you were listening carefully to the lyrics there, he said, I've been to Southampton, but I've never been to Scunthorpe. A real place, a bit of, I don't know how to say it politely, not the greatest of places. However, the people of Scunthorpe are saying it's been years, he still has never been to Scunthorpe, they want him to put a gig on, and he has replied on Instagram saying, make it happen.
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is a fast food chain in America called Carl's Jr. And they are giving customers the chance to get free spicy chicken Mac burgers. How do you get a free burger? Well, they're asking people to anonymously share the summer romance, situationship, or dating disaster that finally convinced them to stop settling. And the first 1,000 submissions will get the free burgers. This is very exciting. I love free food. Only issue is if you are submitting a dating disaster, that means you have to have gone on a date.

0: unexpected setting and an underexplored one, it's sort of playing with those wartime cliches and trying to do something a bit different. So, like, for instance, Killer Nacht, which is the third story in series two, I just thought I'd love to do a big country house, Agatha Christie style, but what if it's set in post-war Germany? I've never seen that. People are also tuning in because they love that world, but if you can do it and do something different, sometimes just a different lick of paint, I think, sort of shifts something in it.
1: Clichés that I'd like to avoid. I hope they're not all in there. I don't think we can do everybody is responsible, like Murder on the Orient Express. I think that's out of play, that conclusion. You know, most of them are quite useful. I wouldn't want to banish any of them. I just think if you keep using them, then that's a problem. And I think also, if you want to use something that's a trope and is kind of there in a lot of things for a good reason, you have to, in a way, handle it with a little bit of irony. I did try to put in a script, a lot earlier than it normally comes, the scene where everybody is gathered together. And what I really wanted to do was have that produce the wrong conclusion, which then had to be unpicked. But actually, it felt really weird. It just felt like it was ending too soon. I thought I was being terribly clever, and actually, it just didn't work.
2: As audiences, we're well used to watching the detectives see what we cannot as they solve the case, scanning the actor's face as they engage their magical sixth, seventh, eighth sense. But there is a line here that Mark and Matthew are very conscious of not crossing.
1: One of the things that I think we're always very careful about is that Book doesn't have superhuman knowledge. No, he isn't Doctor Who. Yeah. He isn't even Sherlock Holmes, who will suddenly reveal that that they have this conveniently useful expertise they've never mentioned before. He does his homework. He doesn't just know it all anyway.
0: I think that's vital. I mean, we did the same with Sherlock in the sense of de-supermanning him, but even more so with Book, that it's not interesting if he knows it all. What is helpful is that something rings a bell.
3: This is a meat and potatoes job. You know, the sergeant and I are perfectly capable.
4: Who found him?
3: Charwon. Hader Dredge. Pretty shook up she is.
4: Dredge? It rings a little bell.
3: She's been doing the hark up for donkeys.
4: Ding dong.
2: Book isn't a superman or a mind reader. But I have to say, he does have his moments. In one episode, he wordlessly intuits that someone has been to prison because they briefly reach for a spoon to eat their dinner. I'd say that is Sherlock Holmes-ish. But how to fresh mint a red herring? Is that as improbable or unpleasant as it sounds?
0: Fundamentally, as a murder mystery, that's the sweat and blood of it. Is like, how is it done? Also, why was it done? Motive, I think, is a very under-examined thing. And so, therefore, in terms of red herrings, what you're trying to do always is play fair.
1: I remember that happening in Sherlock, actually. I remember finding you a book of, like, cases from an old French police detective. Gosh, yeah. And it had this one about somebody being poisoned by poison put in the claws of a cat. Right,
0: yeah. It wasn't the method I used for the thing, but it was the inspiration for it. Yes, and it was a red herring in the whole thing, yeah. It's also, sometimes people brilliantly see things which aren't there, and then you go, oh, yes, that was meant to be. That was meant to be. That was a distraction. It does happen, that, doesn't it? I didn't intend that at all, but I'm glad you've seen it.
1: Though it works on us, too, I think. We have found ourselves looking at episodes and thinking, hang on, maybe they did do it. And we know there's nothing in the scene to indicate guilt. It's just something in an actor's performance.
0: I think one thing I was very taken by when we did the screenings last year of the first story, it's really good to sit with a group of other people, and you do see it through different eyes, and that's why maybe sometimes people change their minds about who the killer is. You often read interviews with crime writers and they say, I changed my mind about the killer halfway through, And you'd sort of think, well, how could that be? But it's surprisingly easy, especially if you're giving people multiple motives. You can actually go, well, I think their motive's better. I'm going to shift it onto them.
2: Naturally, Bookish has its own literary spin-off, written by Matthew.
1: A taxi was dropping off a fare nearby. Book hailed it, knowing that it would be impossible to prevent Mrs. Dredge from joining their party. Rain was coming on, and her house was an easy stop between Borough and Archangel Lane. In any case, he felt sorry for her. You can hide things within the frame of an image. You know, you could hide a suspect at the back of a shot. It's much harder to do that on the page. And really, I've discovered that the answer to this is you have to produce a kind of tableau. You're hiding something in a field of incidental detail. So that means that the book itself has to be always full of interest, but some of them are there just to hide the things that I don't want you to see. The cab moved on. "Did you ever locate that autopsy report on her boy?" asked Trotty. "Accidental overdose," said Book, though there was something else in it that was very interesting. His fingers were splashed with ink.
2: The second book is released in the middle of August 2026, just as Series 2 of Bookish is broadcast, and work has already started on Series 3. Archangel Lane and all related conundrums are never far from their thoughts.
0: The problem of making a series out of anything. If you pick up an Agatha Christie for a holiday, Poirot is in Egypt on holiday. He solves a murder. If you start making it a series, what does Poirot do all day? Why is he always on holiday, etc.? And partly you have to accept there are more murders than there would be in real life. But you've also just got to think about the progression of it all. And we want a big ticket thing which will actually be exciting and interesting visually and thematically that sort of binds it all together.
2: Let's return to Matthew and Mark on the way to the studio in Belgium. You know that if the cab kept on driving, they could keep on talking all the way to the Netherlands and far beyond, a perpetual purling stream back and forth, delighting in the world they've created. Bookish is a wistful place. There's yearning here, but it's impish, very clever, full of obscure scientific and historical facts about anything from movie making to seances. At times, it's even sweetly joyful, leaving war behind, when possible, and daring to imagine what might come next. "It's not the past that matters," says Inspector Poirot in Death on the Nile, "but the future."
5: Those areas of specialist knowledge are interesting, aren't they? Because I think Book has to have quite a few of those. But I think, in a way, there's a list that has to be maintained that shouldn't get too long. The thing is that he's somebody who does his homework.
6: Yes, and I think that's also perfectly believable, that stops it from being this rather dreary super brain, which isn't actually a very interesting place to be.
5: We're at the studio, Mark.
7: We are pulling in.
5: Say what you see.
7: To NEP Studios. It's an industrial estate in Belgium, halfway between Brussels and Antwerp.
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9: 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I'm Sandra Campbell, and I've been to Manhattan to find out why this homicide prosecutor is so passionate about reuniting stolen antiquities with their rightful owners.
8: 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At bbc.com, from our own correspondent.
10: There is the punishment of being beaten, and then there is the punishment of not having access to a lawyer or court, of having your legal rights taken away. What 5 years of the Taliban...

0: It's 061 Zambia One Nation. This is your public service broadcaster, the Zambia National Broadcasting Corporation. The news, read by Chilufya Kusensela. President Hakainde Hichilema has been re-elected as President of the Republic of Zambia for the second term in office. This is after President Hichilema polled 2,965,326 votes, beating his closest rival, Brian Mundubile, of the National Reconciliation Party for Unity and Prosperity, NRPUP. Mr. Mundubile finished second with 1,856,217 votes. The Electoral Commission of Zambia, ECZ Chairperson Mwangala Zalomis, who is also the returning officer for the presidential election, declared President Hakainde Hichilema the winner at about 0240 hours this morning. And President Hichilema has thanked Zambians for renewing his mandate, saying he is humbled by the trust placed in his hands to once again serve as President of the Republic of Zambia. President Hichilema says that the 2026 general election has demonstrated to the world that Zambia is a nation of peace, law and order, and a democratic country that settles its differences at the ballot box and nowhere else. In a message to the nation posted on his Facebook page, President Hichilema says his campaign took him across all 116 districts of the country, covering cities, compounds, villages and farms. Meanwhile, the UPND has thanked the Zambian people for entrusting President Hakainde Hichilema with another mandate to continue implementing its development agenda. UPND Deputy Secretary General Gertrude Himenda says the victory should not be viewed as belonging to the UPND alone, but as a victory for Zambia and its democratic process. And UPND National Chairperson Collins Maoma has commended Zambians for demonstrating commitment to protecting the country by participating in the electoral process and maintaining peace. That's all we had for you on the summary at 06. Once more, congratulations to His Excellency, our Republican President, President Hakainde Hichilema, for being re-elected as a president of the Republic of Zambia. Good morning, Mother Zambia. My name is Chilufya Kusensela this morning.
1: Musutunya, Victoria Falls. 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

That's right. We are back together this morning. One of those special, special, special days today. We are done with the elections. It's been a marathon. It's been a very, it's been a smooth ride though. Okay. Yes. In much as we had one or two, you know, incidents here and there, but at the end of the day, it's how the story ends. Okay. In a very peaceful manner. I was driving, heading home, heading for work from home this morning, and yes, I wanted to see what's happening on the road. Like, okay, let's see this morning, let's see what's really happening on the road this time. Excitement, yes, I could hear excitement all over different parts, you know, the bars, you know, the nearby, you know, places on the streets. So I was like, okay, this morning as I'm heading for work, what's happening on the road? Am I going to find people, you know, throwing stuff on the road or anything? But no. Surprisingly, I drove in a very peaceful way. I did not find any bottles on the roads. I did not find any stones. I just saw people celebrating, you know, having fun,

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Sin Franco Eile Teapok Jazz Kamikaze and Sin Nungus Rahi Taha Avion Revision La Ida on Shin. 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

0: Good morning, and it's time for Front Page News and Analysis on Classic FM 97.3. It's the 18th of August, 2026, a beautiful Tuesday morning it is. And how are you doing? Good morning, Hakim.
1: Good morning to you. Yes, a beautiful morning right here. Time to take a look at what the papers are serving up for breakfast. And if you're out there, remember, you are an integral part of the program. That's why we invite you each and every day to jump on it using the WhatsApp number 0704-100-1973. I'll take that again, 0704-100-1973. Please be advised that in using that number, there are certain guidelines to follow. Give your name, ensure your contribution is short and straight to the point, no foul language is embedded in it, and do not make claims that cannot be substantiated.
0: We're not doing this alone. We have Devo joining us this morning. Good morning, Devo.
2: Good morning, world. Good morning, Lagos. Classic Bukola Hakim, a new day and a new week. As always, challenges up, down, right, left. Where do we go from here?
0: We start with the headlines from The Punch. Insecurity: 31 states spend 252 billion naira on insecurity in 6 months. NDLEA destroys 301 billion naira drugs, arrests 10 in Edo. Teacher crisis: 32 million Nigerian pupils share 592,000. And 77 teachers. Onuru Estate: 2 month blockade leaves Lagos residents stranded. Osun local government crisis: policeman injured as Adeleke chairman sees secretariats. Terrorists killed 28 in Sokoto community, Army GOC visits. Buhari Estate row: Amosun hits back at Abiodun. Pension arrears: ex soldiers set to protest at defense ministry. And from The Guardian, we have this headline: concerns as cost of living pressure lingers despite easing inflation. We daily seek stronger fiscal federalism, task states on economic diversification. Federal government targets 6,000 megawatts willing capacity before December. Osun poll raises 2027 questions as APC reviews defeat, observers flag flaws. And going on to The Nation.
1: Yes, going on to The Nation newspaper. Big bold headline there reads: APC, NDC, ADC, others get INEC nod for campaigns. But the rider, Tinubu, Obi, Atiku, free to converse for votes. Party is not ready for marathon stump. Why Edo Speaker Agbebako was forced to quit is another headline there. With another saying: Osun workers hold victory rally for Adeleke. A lot of people will be glad to listen to this one. It says, inflation declines, food prices fall further. Another writer says, customs declares war on drug smuggling in Ogun, sees 32,412 parcels of drugs. Calculated falsehood, despicable campaign of character assassination. The Condé Nast Store rejoinder to sponsored advertorial of August 17, 2026, which alleged crime-based recoveries. And that's in The Nation newspaper. All right, let's go to The Vanguard. This headline reads: how 24 firms control over 70% of Nigeria's stock market. But the rider: 9 banks, 5 consumer goods, 3 industrial goods firms top list. IBB, IGP, Ikewa Chukwu Oshoba, Obegbina, others, The Vanguard at 40 book launch. This one says: 2027, your votes will count, INEC assures Nigerians. 85th birthday, no leader has impacted Nigeria as Babangida, and that's attributed to the president, Tinubu. Osun poll: APC claims internal wrangling caused defeat. Army draws battle line with Lakurawa terrorist. Xenophobia: federal government to evacuate 83 Nigerians from South Africa tomorrow. And ASUU threatens indefinite strike as 200 Kaduna Varsity lecturers resign. Yeah, taking a look at what the papers are serving up for breakfast this morning, Devo, where do we pick it up from? Hello, Devo, are you there?
3: We can't hear
2: Hello,
3: you.
2: Can you hear me?
1: Yes, okay. We can hear you now.
2: Sorry, I was muted slightly.
1: No, okay.
2: So, first of all, that Nation story that said prices are falling due to falling inflation.
1: Mm.
2: My response is falling bowel. Yeah? I'm not surprised. I'm not surprised it's coming from The Nation, because in The Guardian you have one of our stories that cost of living pressure lingers despite easing inflation. That's more about the reality of the situation.
1: Well, Devo, you know the beauty of it is that people are listening. So when they send in their contributions, they will let us know whether it's true.
2: Yes. Now, to the focus, in the Vanguard, you have 2027 Accord AAC, that's African Action Congress, and the SDP presidential candidates join forces against Tinubu. And that story, actually, we'll do a bit of focus on it because today is going to be a referendum. And the whole idea is that the Osun election, in a way, has taught us lessons against 2027. And one of the biggest lessons is that you actually need the people to win. And when I say to win, if it's going to be free and fair, if you're going to battle all the what we call sharp practices, all the corruption that comes with our elections, the rigging, you are going to need the people. And if you're going to have the people on your side, literally it means you have to come together. We've told you before that politics is about numbers and consensus and not about logic. In politics, 1 + 1 = 11, not 2, as we've been taught in secondary school, right? Or sorry, primary school. Now, in this article, it speaks to the fact that three of the opposition parties, the Accord Party, that's Gbenga Hashim, the AAC, African Action Congress, that's Omoyele Sowore, and then the Social Democratic Party, Adewale, they're coming together to join forces to battle the 2027 elections under the premise of the fact that there's weak the democratic institution, there's concentration of political power, and they literally need to align to be able to fight the behemoth or the mighty structure called the APC. Now, it's funny that it's starting from these three, who are some people would refer to as negligent, because their parties, the AAC, that's Omoyele Sowore's party, the SDP, and the Accord Party, they're among the parties that many people usually believe they should scrap. Because if you know what we do in elections, after the main parties are called, it's like a waste of time reading the tiny, tiny numbers. But you see, the problem is, this thing they have done, you would expect the major opposition parties to have done it. You know why? It took Adeleke and the Accord Party in Osun State, with the special grace and support of his people, to actually beat the mighty APC. And when I say the mighty APC, you know how we read it yesterday.

really want to say a colossal thank you to all of the tremendous people who took the time to contact us over the last 7 days or so, either through the website, our Facebook group, or by leaving a comment on one of the podcast platforms. Thank you very much. Please keep your messages, comments, and shout-outs coming in as we...

Thank you.

separate a boogie. Now this one dedicated to everybody about ya. Musical thing called This Love. Original style. Okay, somebody go get a flashlight from them car, man. Come quick, man. We have selection to play tonight, man. Want a light? Any kind of torch, man. Just bring a torch powered by the iTrot Tower. Musical thing called This Love. You're reckoning and jigging to Daddy JB Crew. Long we bugging up on the microphone. Stand still.

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Dignity, integrity, honoring.

0: 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CD, I'm trying to pretend I know on my PC where that CD go. But yo, ain't nothing promised. One day I'll be gone. Feel the strike, but trust life does go on. But just in case, it's my place to impart. One day some girl's gonna break your heart. 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Let God deal with the things they do. Cause hate in your heart will consume you too. Always tell the truth.
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3: Well, good morning again, and you're very welcome if you're just joining us. This is Morning Ireland. It's Tuesday, August the 18th, and Sarah McInerney and Audrey Carville are keeping you company all the way till 9 o'clock. 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
4: Four people remain in hospital following a fatal crash on the M9 motorway in County Kildare in the early hours of Sunday morning. Five teenagers were killed in the collision. The car in which the teenagers were travelling was being driven on the wrong side of the road and crashed into an oncoming vehicle. There have been calls for action to be taken against social media companies for allowing videos of reckless driving to stay online for prolonged periods of time. Ryan Clark reports.
5: Three women and a boy remain in hospital after a fatal collision on the M9 motorway in County Kildare in the early hours of Sunday morning. They were hurt when the car they were travelling in, a Hyundai, was hit head-on by a BMW that was being driven on the wrong side of the road. Five teenagers in the BMW, aged between 15 and 18, were killed in the collision. The four people in the Hyundai are related and from the Carlow area. They were on their way to Dublin Airport for a holiday when the collision happened. Two sisters in their 30s were critically injured. Another sister in her 20s and a 7-year-old boy were brought to hospital with serious injuries. The Minister for Justice, Jim O'Callaghan, said that he spoke to the Garda Commissioner and said that legislation is being prepared to strengthen Garda protections when it comes to pursuit. Social media companies have come under scrutiny about videos of dangerous driving being uploaded on their platforms. The video sharing app TikTok said yesterday that it's monitoring content related to the deaths of the five teenage boys and removing videos and accounts that break its rules. Meta, which owns Facebook and Instagram, said it restricts users under 18 from seeing certain content that is not suitable for them, which includes videos of dangerous driving.
4: A temporary agreement between the United States and Iran has now expired. The memorandum, agreed in June, gave the two countries 60 days to reach a permanent deal on Iran's nuclear program and US sanctions. Our correspondent Fiona Mitchell.
3: As the 60-day memorandum of understanding between the US and Iran expired, hopes of a negotiated end to the conflict became more remote. US President Donald Trump said last night he did not believe Tehran could agree to the kind of peace deal Washington wanted. Mr. Trump's frustration at the impasse in which he now finds himself, clear in comments he made to Fox News, saying he would bomb US ally Oman if it got in the way of a deal between Washington and Tehran. Tehran and Muscat have been talking for weeks about maritime navigation arrangements through the Strait of Hormuz, with Iran's foreign ministry saying yesterday that the two sides were working on a joint declaration. President Trump's envoy Jared Kushner said last night that conversations between the US and Iranian government were probably more robust than ever, but that the two sides had not yet reached an understanding.
4: And Mr. Kushner has also been speaking about Gaza. He said he expected advances to be made after holding separate talks with Hamas and Israeli leaders on the Palestinian territory over the past 2 days. After a lengthy meeting with the Israeli Prime Minister Benjamin Netanyahu, Mr. Kushner said there should now be progress in a month. Football's world governing body, FIFA, has said its chief operating officer, Kevin Lemur, has left the association, just weeks after publicly criticising the association's president, Gianni Infantino. Last month, Mr. Lemur described plans to sell FIFA tournaments, including the World Cup, to private investors as the project of one person. He claimed that he and his FIFA colleagues had been deceived over the plans. At the time, Mr. Lemur said that his decision to break ranks could result in his departure, adding that while he had a duty to his employer, he also had to abide by certain values. Now the weather.
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4: It'll be generally cloudy and dry at first, but there'll be isolated showers. There'll be sunny spells this morning. Cloud will thicken from the west this afternoon, bringing persistent rain and drizzle this evening. Highest temperatures will range from 16 to 21 degrees.
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8: With the latest traffic and travel news, I'm Sinead Uilchain. To Dublin, where it's slow on the M50 northbound around Junction 5, Finglas. An earlier collision further ahead has now been cleared. It's busy as well on Roebuck Road northbound and from there onto the Clonskee Road. Expect delays on the stretch between the Goatstown Road Junction and the Beech Hill Road. There's a build-up in Cork on Summerhill North from St Luke's Cross towards the McCurtain Street Junction. And also on the Wilton Road northbound from the Wilton roundabout to Dennehy's Cross. And in Limerick, there's a slowdown now on Ballycummin Avenue northbound from the M20 to the Ballycummin roundabout. That's the latest traffic and travel news.
9: Thank you, Sinead. It's 8:06 and John S. Doyle is back with It Says in the Papers.
10: Pictures of the five teenagers who died in the crash on the M9 in County Kildare early on Sunday morning, with their names and ages from 15 to 18 supplied, appear on many front pages. The Irish Independent reports that at least three of the youths killed after crashing into an oncoming car had previously bragged online about evading Gardaí by driving on the wrong side of motorways. Carnage for clicks is how the Irish Daily Star sums it up. Dying for likes is the Irish Daily Mirror headline. The Irish Examiner reports that Gardaí responding to the fatal collision had to use a drone to check the BMW driven by the teens because of the extensive damage to the car. The Irish Daily Mail leads with a comment by the Minister for Justice, Jim O'Callaghan, that criminals driving the wrong way down motorways will end up in jail or in the grave. The Irish Times highlights his statement that Gardaí will be given whatever resources are required to deal with dangerous driving, including pursuit training. And he said that social media companies have a big responsibility not to allow posts that, as he put it, glorify criminal behaviour on their platforms. The Belfast Telegraph leads on the DUP MP Jim Shannon, who is to appear in court in 2 weeks' time, charged with assaulting a woman. The DUP leader, Gavin Robinson, is quoted as saying that the matter related to a private dispute within the family. Mr. Shannon's solicitor said the case would be factually contested. The Irish News leads with news that a dissident Republican group, the so-called Óglaigh na hÉireann, has claimed it tried to kill a loyalist in West Belfast earlier this month. In other stories, the Times reports that protests are planned for the expected visit of the US President Donald Trump to his golf course at Doonbeg, County Clare, for the Irish Open next month. Protest organisers say they expect a big, safe event and a family-friendly, peaceful protest in Dublin, Pat Leahy writes, with others likely to take place in County Clare. Groups countrywide have been in touch about protests, said a spokeswoman for the Irish Neutrality League. In the Examiner, John G. Dwyer writes about how Slieve na Mon in Tipperary, recently the site of forest fires, was once one of his favourite uplands to ramble. But now, he says, a lack of grazing flocks in controlling overgrowth means that decaying vegetation can become a tinderbox in dry conditions. Hill farming has a part to play in preserving our mountain areas, he writes. For anyone who wants to explore further, the Independent's farming section has details of a 101-acre hill farm in what the paper calls idyllic surroundings on the Iveragh Peninsula in Kerry. It's for sale at €500,000. There are some very old animals in the main part of the Independent. Emily Smith reports that an 11-year-old boy discovered the tooth...

So what odd pet peeve do you have at the supermarket? That was your conversation starter from yesterday. Had a few of these answers already. Let's go for some more. Supermarkets that suddenly decide to swap the entire layout of the store overnight for no reason. That's Freddy's pet peeve. I kind of agree with that. They do it without any warning as well. When the self-checkout voice screams, unexpected item in the bagging area. Baggage area. That's for Grace, and I think we all get annoyed with that one. And for Evie, getting stuck behind a trolley with one rogue wheel that refuses to steer straight and rattles loudly.

0: What are your names?
1: I'm a fly.
0: What's your name?
2: I'm a fly. I'm Sadie Hennessy, and this is my store, and these are my fly pals who've come all the way from Whitstable to support me in my endeavours.
0: Well, I hope you sell a lot today. What have you got? You've got cushions? You've got subversive cushions, prints?
2: Mainly prints and zines and badges.
1: Love it. And the amazing
0: Loser Rosettes. Loser Rosettes and Bring Back Pubes. I like that.
1: And Bring Back Pubes.
0: Yep. Yeah. Thank you. Oh, I love these.

0: It wasn't even recording. Unfortunately, that wasn't even recording, but I just was at the stall with Sean, probably when I was moving the canvases. I moved some of his canvases because his still lives are very good. And so when I was moving those, I think I accidentally pressed the recorder. It's hard to believe these are £10, because not much is going for £10 at the fair. But of course, these are all proper artists with proper practices. Tell me about your work, please.
1: Well, my name is Christian Zoland, and I'm a screen print artist as well as a limited edition artist.
2: Wow.
1: And I just love coming here every year selling my art. So I do murmurations. Yeah. I also do limited edition prints of money on as lollipops, which I really love. And people love it.
0: I do love those. I didn't notice those, actually. It would be quite nice to have one them standing up so you could see them. Yes, they've been blown down. They're lovely. So how do you make the murmurations, for example?
1: The murmurations are illustrations. That's all done digitally. And there's some other ones that I've got. They've been done in terms of photography, then, which turns into an illustration, and then they turn into a final screen print like that.
0: I love it. Yeah. Thank you. They're very tidy and very serene compared to quite a lot of the chaos. There's a lot of chaos going on today.
1: When everything goes crazy.
0: As soon as you said the word
1: calm, I know.
0: We need weights. We need weights. So we need to sell them. Where's the name Aslan from?
1: Portuguese, as well as from Seychelles.
0: Lovely, thank you. Take care, bye. There's some serious spraying going on here. So what's this Spray Crayon Collective?
2: You can ask Ben about it. My can control.
0: Ben? Who's Ben?
3: I'm Ben.
0: Hi, Ben. What are you up to over here with your cans?
3: Trying to get some control.
0: It looks very tidy.
3: I know.
0: You sold everything?
3: Yeah, we sold out.
0: Oh, my God. What were you selling?
3: Everything.
0: Even your undies? What were you spraying? Canvas. Were you spraying canvases? What were you selling?
3: So we've been selling original artworks on paper, screen prints, fake money.
0: Oh, wow.
3: Yeah.
0: What's your full name?
3: Benjamin Richard Flynn.
0: Okay, and is that your artist name?
3: No.
0: What's your artist name?
3: Ben Ein.
0: Ben?
3: Ein. E-I-N-E. It's German for one.
0: Oh, yes.
3: It's the female version of one.
0: Oh, lovely. Well, I see it here on the phone cover, E-I-N-E, yeah.
3: And the other reason I came here was because I wanted to buy a painting by Vic Reeves.
0: Oh, yeah. Did you get one? Did you get it?
3: Yeah, I got it.
0: Did he leave early as well?
3: I don't know.
0: Where'd you
3: I'm
0: see
3: staying
0: it?
3: Here.
0: Yeah,
3: he's over there somewhere.
0: Oh, go and have a look. Well done. And so you've sold out. Are you going to go home, or are you going to make some more on the spot?
3: I'm going to go home at some point.
0: Yeah. Okay, well done, Ben Ein, for selling out today.
3: Thank you.
0: I'm going to find Vic Reeves now. Looking for Vic Reeves. I forgot Vic Reeves was here. He's here under a pseudonym. Let's see if we can get him to say something. He's jealous. Oh, selling the Ai Weiwei sunflowers. He's down from 100 to 50 in a box frame. Lovely. So, are we going to see you at the Woolwich Contemporary Print Fair this year?
4: Huh?
0: Will you be at the Woolwich Contemporary Print Fair this year?
4: I will be there as always.
0: I've missed your penis wall. Your wall of penises. Yeah, yeah. Are they there? Oh, yes. Brilliant. So, this is the Jealous Art Gallery. And, oh, these are nice prints. Jessica Alban, making a hit of herself. Everybody's buying. Framed and unframed. Hello. Pushka, get your portrait done by Pushka. Oh, you can have your portrait done for £70. Archive works on paper, lovely. Wow, psychedelic. Oh, hi.
5: Hello.
0: Whose work is this on the oysters?
5: It's my work.
0: What's your name?
5: Alice Herrick.
0: Alex Herrick, what are you doing on the oysters?
5: I moved to Margate 2 years ago, and I find oysters on the beach next to where I live, and they suggest faces and characters to me. So I've made a special series for the Comedy in the Comic event.
0: Yes.
5: So they've got sort of clown feet, you know, they're sort of got clown signifiers, like the sort of cross eyes and the rosy cheeks and the red noses.
0: And it's ink and varnish in oyster shells. And you've sold quite a few.
5: Yes.
0: Yeah, lovely.
5: I sold quite a few already in Margate, so these are... And then I've got some works from my archive that kind of fit with the theme as well.
0: Yes, these are very creative. I love these.
5: So these are all...
0: Do you go into a trance when you're making?
6: No, I didn't get quite what I wanted, so I retook them, which, you know, wasn't the most fun, but
5: was years ago now, and you don't think about it now. So I'm just saying, yes, they're important, but let's have some perspective, and good luck.

0: 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Hi, good morning. You are most welcome. And whether you're just opening up your laptop and starting your day or you're driving somewhere today, we have got the best soundtrack to your day. And it starts with the non-stop 9 o'clock, which is an hour of back-to-back songs. That is just 25 minutes away. Jo Russell is in for Niamh this afternoon. She's doing a summer holiday shout-out throughout your afternoon. I don't know what accent that was. I sort of lost some vowels there, but it doesn't matter. It's more music. You'll never hear the same song twice between 9 and 5. It's Magic Radio's No Repeat Workday. Okay, still got great tunes to play you before 9 o'clock this morning, including Birthday Girl Madonna. Okay, it's 2 days later, but, you know, she'll still be celebrating somewhere. Bryan Adams, Harry Styles, it's all coming up for you next.
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13: You're listening to Clear Spot on Resonance 104.4 FM, another edition of Luscombe's Choice. Today we'll be discussing innovative cancer research and the breakthroughs that could change how we treat some of the most resistant and hard-to-reach forms of the disease. At the forefront of this work is Dr. Alexander Scheer, a scientist leading efforts to develop highly selective inhibitors of carzine kinase 1, a novel approach designed to block the survival pathways that cancer cells use to evade treatment. In preclinical models of melanoma, pancreatic cancer, and acute myeloid leukemia, AML, combining these inhibitors with existing drugs has shown the potential to resensitize resistant tumors and improve outcomes. It's research that could help restore the effectiveness of today's therapies and bring renewed hope to patients globally. Dr. Scheer joins me now to tell us more about this promising field of cancer research. Dr. Scheer, thanks so much for joining me. And initially, could you please explain to us why innovative cancer research is still so important?
14: I think the best example is what you just mentioned, the finding about creatine kinase as a methodology to overcome cancer resistance. So this is based on 20 years of research in the Czech Republic, in Masaryk University, where a researcher worked first on the mechanism, on the biology of understanding of how creatine kinase works. Until recently, one could kind of define the real application for this knowledge. So without research, you wouldn't have found this particularly activities of creatine kinase to circumvent and to reverse resistance. This can be only done by deep research and making lots of experiments. It was a huge team working for more than 20 years on different aspects of biology. And with research, we can bring new medication forward.
13: Excellent, excellent. And, you know, before we go on to why drug resistance remains such a critical problem in cancer treatment today, can you just give listeners a sort of quick overview of what drug resistance actually is? I mean, you know, it's a term you and I understand well, but, you know, for those that have never encountered the phrase before, you know, what is drug resistance exactly?
14: So essentially it's like this. In many kind of cancer indications like melanoma or like, say, acute myeloid leukemia, there is a standard of care, meaning this is kind of the drug or the drugs you get when you go into the clinic and you have this kind of cancer indication. What happens, especially in AML, there's one drug, you take it, and already you have some patients which don't react to this drug because, I mean, their system is not prone to accept this drug. But other patients are taking it and have some success. So you see a regression of cancer, you see that the cancer cells are dying. In melanoma, you see disappearing all the kind of expression of the disease. For a certain time, people are getting better. But then what happens actually, then the drug loses its efficacy because the cancer cells react and uses other kind of ways to grow, so to stop the blockage of growing, and the disease comes back. And now the question is what to do, because the first treatment is not efficacious. And the way of treating it is now blocked, and now another pathway plays the role. And so that patients simply are then without options, because, I mean, the standard of care doesn't work, and the disease is kind of progressing, and you don't know what to do anymore.
13: Absolutely.
14: Then, of course, there's other combinations possible, but in certain diseases, like if I go to AML, there's only one standard of care treatment available, which is treated by all patients, and if this doesn't work anymore, there's a big question mark.
13: Absolutely. And I mean, that sort of leads neatly on to the next question. So, you know, given all of the remarkable advancements in cancer therapeutics, you know, all of the efforts being made in the scientific and research community, you know, why does drug resistance remain such a critical problem in cancer treatment today? Why is it something that we're still experiencing?
14: I mean, it will be more and more experienced because, I mean, it's kind of, when you go to the old days where you have chemotherapy, I mean, good thing you were killing all the cells. And so the bad thing is you have a lot of side effects, but it was spread over all kind of different things. It was just a toxic effect. And now you are having precision medicine everywhere. You are specifically targeting a protein in cells, which is called oncogenes, which are triggering the cell proliferation of cancer cells. So you're getting very precise. And the more precise you get in your kind of approach, the more precise also is the answer of your enemy, which is kind of adapting very quickly to all different things. And this is kind of something very, very often. And also the latest, I mean, there was just on an anecdotal way, there was a KRAS or RAS. This was always one of the biggest threats for cancer. And people needed 35 years to develop inhibitors against this kind of protein. But once they were kind of on the market, they showed effect. But after 6 or 9 months, the patient again relapsed. Because again, every kind of protein in the cells or any kind of mechanism has some kind of an inbuilt resistance mechanism. So they will always be applied. So kind of the more precise you get, the more response of resistance you get. This is not kind of a desperate message, but it's just a message for you need more combination and more smarter combination, individualized for the patient. This is the way you're coming around. And this is where we can contribute to the fight of resistance.
13: Amazing. And I mean, you know, you mentioned the sort of cancer adapting, and I loved your description of cancer yesterday as an intelligent machine. So I would imagine the majority of people aren't aware of how smart cancer can be. So can you just describe what it is for a cancer to adapt and the mechanisms by which it does that?
14: I mean, it's a kind of very long story. It starts even before the cancer, because what we're calling is also the tumor microenvironment. This is kind of the cells around the tumor. They already have some kind of defense mechanism against invading a medication or invading immune cells to kill the cancer. So this already starts before you even reach the cancer cells. Or the tumor itself, there's a lot of mechanism already in place. And the cancer cell, it's like any other cell type, is very adaptive to all kind of changes. And it's like a normal response in nature. Any action causes a reaction. And this is what happens in cancer cells as well as in any other cells. It's not restricted to cancer, but in any other therapy, you also have some responses. And this is just like our cell system works.
13: Outstanding. Very clear explanation. And, you know, onto the specific topic that we're talking about today. So Carzinvent and CK1. So what role does Carzinvent see for its CK1 inhibitors in addressing this challenge? So if you could please explain initially, you know, what exactly it is Carzinvent does, and then what CK1 inhibitors are, and then thirdly, you know, how they'll go about addressing the challenge that we've outlined.
14: And so casein kinase, it's a kind of a very important protein which phosphorylates casein, which is in the milk. But one of the natural role of casein kinase is also the regulation of the circadian rhythm. This is also why the casein kinases were kind of famous and playing an important role. So the biology of casein kinase is therefore very complex. Again, this is why I'm referring to 20 years of research to figuring out what to do. And the specific thing it's doing, and now I have to go a little bit into the details, because the casein kinase is three isoforms, namely alpha, delta, and epsilon. And it sounds trivial, but there's a lot of research and also studies were done with the delta and epsilon subtypes. There were some drugs developed and even went to the clinic for CNS disease. But nobody could until now find an inhibitor which inhibits all three isoforms. And why is this so important is because they are interchangeable. And this is what also the research showed what we have done. So if you take out alpha, delta epsilon takes over. If you take out delta epsilon, alpha takes over. So what it means, actually, you need to inhibit all three of them. And this was until now, and we are the only company in the world which have this triple inhibitor, which can kind of knock down all the three isoforms of casein kinase. So therefore, completely block the effect of casein kinase, which is then kind of translated in overcoming the resistance or deactivating the pathway, which is activated by the resistance mechanism. Sounds a little bit complicated. But again, our main selling point is that we are blocking all three of them. And there are companies also working now on the only alpha side competitors, and which went to phase one. It's a little bit cumbersome because, again, you need the triple inhibition. And they're also missing in clinical trials a little bit of efficacy, because you have really this compensation mechanism of all of three of them. And this is kind of the key of the research we have done at Carzinvent, but also of the chemistry, because it was also a chemistry problem to have a compound, a small molecule compound, which you can take, which knocks down all the three different isoforms. And this is our unique selling point, and which a huge biological importance.
13: Fantastic. And I mean, you know, we'll go into a sort of AI.

0: maybe, just maybe, you've just made it into the office and it's very August quiet. Or maybe because it's August, all normal rules and routines have gone out the window. Either way, I tell you what you need. How about an hour of non-stop music? Back to back, no ads, just a whole load of tunes, kick-starting your no-repeat workday. And you know what that means, the no-repeat workday? It means we do not play the same song twice between 9 and 5. Would you like a workplace shout-out? I mean, that counts if you're at home as well. We don't care where you are. 03-444-777-888. Also, send us a voice note if you're over 16. Great tunes coming up from Journey and a little bit of Amy Winehouse to kick things off.
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4: Hello, I'm Celia Hatton at 8 hours GMT. Welcome to the newsroom. Coming up on the BBC World Service, Russia and Ukraine continue to trade heavy aerial strikes. Our Kyiv correspondent speaks with the deputy head of Ukraine's military intelligence service, who says long-range strikes into Russia will continue. Plus,
15: I therefore declare Hichilema Hakainde S to be president-elect.
4: The latest chapter in a dramatic election process. This is the moment Zambia announced the incumbent president had won. The opposition has denied police accusations of planning an insurrection. We'll go live to the Capitol. The latest on the mega Meta trial in the U.S. And Welsh sheep farmers are smiling. They say the global price of wool is finally rising.
16: There's less sheep in New Zealand now, and they also had a carryover of wool since COVID. That's cleared in the last 2 years now, so the limited supply that we have is increasing, obviously, the competition.
4: Stay with us. All those stories coming up.
17: BBC News with Emily Thomas. At least 17 Ukrainians have been killed in the latest round of Russian missile and drone strikes, according to officials. Kyiv came under attack, as well as towns and cities in the east of the country. Meanwhile, hundreds of Ukrainian drones were reported targeting Moscow overnight. From Kyiv, our Ukraine correspondent Dan Johnson reports.
18: 10 people were killed in Pechenny when two Russian missiles were reported to have hit homes, a cafe and a post office. 8 people were hurt, according to local officials from the Kharkiv region. Elsewhere, 3 Ukrainians died in Sumy, 2 in Zaporizhia, 2 in Kherson. 5 people were wounded in Izium, close to the front line in the east, and Kyiv came under 5 waves of attack overnight. Ukrainian drones again targeted Moscow. The city's mayor said 620 of them, 180 shot down, and another warehouse of the online retailer Wildberries was reported to have been hit.
17: Russia has threatened the UK with consequences after Ukraine used British-made drones to strike targets inside Russia for the first time. The Russian embassy in London said Britain was acting as a co-perpetrator while hypocritically professing a desire for peace. Britain says it's committed to providing the equipment Ukraine needs to defend itself. Zambia's Electoral Commission says President Hakainde Hichilema has won a second term, securing 60% of the vote in last week's election. His victory was widely expected. International observers have said the vote was marred by intimidation and abductions. Dingindaba Jonah Boyoya has this reaction from Lusaka.
19: Right after the announcement was made, I met a lot of people on the streets of Lusaka who came out of their homes and they were celebrating on the streets. But obviously, there is also a side of the country that is not happy. There's some people that are quite displeased with the result, especially that there was a stop to the counting and announcement of results on the 14th of August, a day after voting. And so you can say that it's people celebrating and others that are not very happy.
17: Brazil's president has welcomed the discovery of oil near the Amazon coast, despite opposition to drilling in the area from environmentalists. Rory Gallimore reports.
20: President Lula is seeking re-election in October and he's often keen to portray himself as a protector of the environment. That image jars with the sight of him dressed in orange overalls, brandishing a vial of oil and declaring, "It smells so good." Mr. Lula was celebrating the discovery of new reserves by the state energy firm near the mouth of the Amazon River. He wants Brazil to phase out fossil fuels but insists it still needs oil revenues to fund the transition to clean energy. More exploration is needed to establish just how much oil is buried deep beneath the sea and how much money Brazil could earn.
17: BBC News. The British government says a vessel leaving the Strait of Hormuz has been struck by an unknown projectile. The UK's Maritime Trade Operations Centre says the vessel sustained damage to its engine room and there was a casualty among the crew. The agency said the Omani Coast Guard was assisting the remaining crew. It's not clear who fired the projectile. South Korea's President Lee Jae-myung has called for stronger independent defence capabilities as part of efforts to reduce the military's reliance on the United States. Late on Sunday, President Trump ordered joint exercises with South Korea to be substantially scaled back, calling them inappropriate and hostile towards the North. The BBC has learned that the authorities in Germany have for the first time used a new law which makes it possible to prosecute people smugglers who use small boats. Such smugglers can now face up to 10 years in prison. Here's our Berlin correspondent, Jessica Parker.
0: In Germany, the facilitation of people smuggling wasn't technically illegal to countries like the UK that lie outside of the EU's zone of free movement. Berlin agreed to tighten the law after our BBC investigation exposed how West Germany's used by gangs to store small boats' equipment before it's rushed to northern France. Migrant and law enforcement sources say tougher European policing is helping disrupt supply lines. But the recent emergence of so-called mega dinghies may be a sign of smugglers adapting as they seek to maximise their profits.
17: The Chinese government has been censoring social media posts about the former premier Zhu Rongji as his funeral and cremation take place in Beijing. Mr. Zhu died last week, aged 97. Tributes online to his economic reforms have prompted some criticism of President Xi Jinping's government, which has overseen slower economic growth. World News from the BBC.
21: Hello, I'm Celia Hatton, and you're listening to the newsroom on the BBC World Service. Let's start by focusing on the latest in Russia's war on Ukraine, a war that is being fiercely fought on both sides. People in northeastern Ukraine's Kharkiv region are dealing with the aftermath of a deadly Russian strike overnight that killed at least 10 people. Kharkiv's mayor says the assaults also caused extensive damage to homes and retail shops. On the other side of the border, the mayor of Moscow says more than 600 Ukrainian drones targeted the Russian capital on Monday evening. It's part of a campaign by Kyiv to take the war deep into Russia by destroying military supply lines and infrastructure facilities. In a secret location in Kyiv, our Ukraine correspondent Dan Johnson spoke to the country's deputy chief of military intelligence, Vadim Skibitsky, about how Ukraine is trying to combat Russia. Just before coming on air, Dan gave me this update. He started by talking about the latest Russian attacks on Ukraine.
18: There were more strikes on different Ukrainian cities. There were 5 rounds of air alerts in Kyiv, but also deadly attacks in Kharkiv this morning. A missile attack there is reported to have killed 10 Ukrainians and wounded more people there. Also reports of deaths in Kherson, in Sumy and in Zaporizhia too. So the current death toll stands at 17, we understand, because of those attacks last night. It underlines again the challenge that Ukraine faces in defending itself against Russian attacks.
21: Dan, you've spoken to Ukrainian military intelligence. What have they told you?
18: Yes, we sat down to talk to the deputy chief of Ukraine's intelligence organization. He's called Major General Vadim Skibitsky. And I started by asking him about Ukraine's long-range drone attacks into Russia. They've been successful in targeting a number of sites, a number of facilities, including oil refineries and warehouses, distribution centers. And he told me he thought those attacks were justified.
22: We should destroy and disrupt, first of all, production, weaponry. And that is why one of the main objects for us is defense industry. And, of course, next one, logistics system, including, in some case, Wildberries, for example. Why? Because it's one of the elements of the logistics system of Russian Federation to wage the war, including, for example, through Wildberries, some military equipment, military components, and another element that Russian Federation uses for war.
21: Dan, looking ahead, what do the Ukrainians expect this winter to look like? Because in past winters, Russians have targeted infrastructure like power facilities.
18: Yes, the situation last winter was particularly grim for many Ukrainians. It was very cold and they were for long periods without heating, lighting, electricity. And the Major General said that he feared, in fact, his greatest fear looking ahead was that that situation would be repeated and would be even worse. I asked him what concerns you most. I thought he may say the lack of Patriot missile interceptors that they need to defend the skies. He acknowledged that shortage, but he actually said he worries most about the misery Russia may inflict in the coming winter.
22: Destroy, disrupt water supply system, heating system, electricity system, and other objects and facilities for normal life of civilian population.
21: And Dan, what about accusations that the Ukrainian side might be hitting civilian targets in Russia now?
18: Yes, Russia has claimed that there have been civilian deaths linked to this campaign of long-range drone strikes.

0: gorgeous. Nice morning outside our studios, clear and dry for a lot of areas across the Avalon and beyond. We've got slowdowns at Portugal Cove Road and Major's Path. Of course, if you're going to the airport, give yourself a little extra time. Detour on Hamilton Avenue. Westbound drivers will be taking Bennett Avenue. Slowdowns on the main road in the Goulds near the fire station as they're digging up in that area. They're also digging up the tunnels, sort of. They're doing some maintenance there at Munn. So there's crews working on Prince Philip Parkway in and around Memorial University. The Zuider Dam is docking in St. John's at 8 a.m. this morning. 2,300 passengers. That's going to alter parking downtown on Harbor Drive. And they're here till 11 p.m. And I did just get a note from a listener on the West Coast. They say there's a couple of moose hanging around Deer Lake Airport. So keep that in mind if you're out that way. That's your VOCM traffic. I'm Jerry Lynn Mackey.
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2: St. John's Metro, rest of the Avalon, next couple of days, sun and cloud, a high of 20, nice evening, low of 10. Clarenville, central Newfoundland, sunny breaks with a few showers today, southwesterly winds 30 and a high of 21. Partly cloudy for this evening, low of 15, sun and cloud tomorrow, high of 22. South Coast, sunny breaks for today. Southerly winds at 30 and a high of 20. Cloudy for this evening. Low of 15. Sun and cloud tomorrow. High of 19. And the West Coast. Southwest Coast. Northern Peninsula. Showers today. Southerlies 40. High of 20. Cloudy with a few showers for tonight. Winds at 30. A low of 16. Showers tomorrow. Southeasterly winds 50 and a high of 20. Right now in St. John's, we have a beautiful morning out there. The temperature is at 11. I'll be back with all the news of the day at 7:45 for VOCM News. I'm Sarah Strickland.
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0: All right, we're at almost 11 minutes past 7 o'clock on this Tuesday morning. Good morning to you, Russell.
4: Lovely Tuesday.
0: Yeah.
4: It was lovely Monday, actually, for the most part. And let's see what we got going up in the next hour of the program.
0: All right, big announcement yesterday regarding Churchill Falls. We'll check in with Devin Drover of the Taxpayers Federation to get reaction.
4: One of the big question marks, of course, was what was the new nation going to make of any kind of Churchill Falls deal? Well, they were on hand with their new elected chief, and we'll find out what Jody Ashini has to say.
0: We'll also hear from Premier Tony Wakeham and Quebec Premier Christine Frechette.
4: All that and much more still to come here on your VOCM Mornings. So much was made and much is being made of the fact that the Premier formally announced that there will be no referendum on the issue of replacing the new Churchill Falls agreement with throwing out the old one, putting in the new one. It will be, however, a debate in the House of Assembly. So our question of the day, do you agree with replacing a promised referendum on a new Churchill Falls agreement with a debate in the House of Assembly? You can say yes or no to that at VOCM.com. We'd love to hear from you on it. And you can also share some thoughts with us on the text line as well, 709-273-5211. What do you feel about the government deciding not to go ahead with a referendum? Will the debate in the House of Assembly satisfy your questions about what we expect to see in the full agreement? All that and much more, of course, to discuss as we move along, but tell us what you think about that on our text line, 709-273-5211. Keep it handy. You can discuss anything you're hearing on the program, and you can leave us a voicemail as well, 709-273-5211.
0: All right. It's being billed as the largest clean energy investment in North American history. Yesterday, the federal government, alongside Newfoundland and Labrador and Quebec, unveiled a $70 billion plan to upgrade Churchill Falls, develop Gull Island, and build a new wind and transmission infrastructure site. Premier Tony Wakeham says the deal finally replaces the infamous 1969 Churchill Falls agreement, giving the province more control and value. But with Ottawa putting up $10 billion in financing and this province's painful history with energy mega projects, who's ultimately carrying the financial risk here? Well, joining us to look at the bottom line, it's Devin Drover from the Canadian Taxpayers Federation. Good morning, Devin.
5: Good morning.
0: Great to have you here with me. I know we're looking at a $70 billion combined investment backed by $10 billion in federal financing. When you see numbers that large attached to an energy project, what's your reaction as a taxpayer advocate?
5: I mean, it's always, you know, you need to be cautious here. I think our province have seen that we have a very difficult relationship with these kind of developments, particularly with cost overruns and, you know, a history of racking up significant debt and happy to get into those numbers. So it's a lot of caution. You know, I think on paper, this renegotiated MOU, it's clear that Newfoundland and Labrador is getting more value and significantly better access to outside markets than under the previous MOU. But, you know, the real test isn't going to be simply how many billions of dollars politicians can put in a news release. It's going to be out at the end of the day whether this deal leaves Newfoundlanders and Labradorians, the average Newfoundlander and Labradorian, financially better off.
0: Yeah, the ghost of Muskrat Falls still haunts ratepayers in this province. And given our history of massive cost overruns, why should taxpayers trust the government to manage a project of this scale without leaving us on the hook for billions more?
5: Yeah, I mean, that's absolutely a massive concern. And, you know, there were improvements in the structure surrounding Gull Island in the renegotiated MOU, where the federal government is now much more involved with a federal loan guarantee. But, you know, we do need to still consider, you know, what we saw with Muskrat Falls, notwithstanding broader federal financial participation. I think Newfoundlanders and Labradorians have every reason to be cautious. We lived through Muskrat Falls. You know, and I think the clear lesson here is that the price tag presented isn't necessarily the price taxpayers ultimately pay. You know, we see construction costs increase. We've seen that not only with these mega projects, we see that down to the individual project level at the Transportation and Infrastructure Ministry here in the province. So, you know, timelines can slip, and once billions of dollars have already been spent, governments can find themselves committed to finishing a project regardless how much the economics have changed. So I think, you know, before Gull Island moves forward, before we, you know, really get too into this, taxpayers need clear safeguards. And I hope that becomes a part of the discussion now in the upcoming special session of the House of Assembly.
0: Federal government is touting 23,000 construction jobs and a $31 billion boost to the GDP. Do you view those numbers as realistic economic projections, or is this a little bit of spin to sell the deal?
5: Well, I think it's always, you know, when we talk about the government-created job numbers, there's always a bit of spin. One, you know, it's we're talking about tax dollars being used selectively to create, as they use, certain jobs in certain industries or certain regions based on how much the government is spending in a given project versus, you know, what those job numbers would be if private investment was doing these projects. So it always gets a bit murky, and, you know, it doesn't help that all the government spending right now is on borrowed dimes. You know, any expenditure by Newfoundland and Labrador into a project, you know, we're $21 billion in debt right now as a province. We have the highest provincial debt burden in Canada on a per person basis. We have interest charges alone projected to cost taxpayers about $1.2 billion this year. So, you know, all these numbers are inflated when you factor in that we're running, you know, big government deficits year after year in the province, and also federally as well. So, you know, it is murky at best. And that's why, you know, I think a real key message for taxpayers with this deal is, you know, if we see these Churchill River revenues begin flowing, the government's first instinct shouldn't be to find dozens of new ways to spend this money. A significant portion of these revenues should be dedicated to paying down the debt.
0: Federation's been critical of governments splashing on expensive news conferences and slick videos to announce deals like this. How concerned are you over the public money spent yesterday on this announcement?
5: Well, the devil is in the details. We're certainly going to be looking at that. You know, it's funny. I had a text message from a supporter yesterday pointing out that we have a new campaign to run based on seeing how much they've the government spent announcing a deal again. So we're certainly going to be looking for that. You know, we have seen concern within even this new government on how much they're spending on, you know, advertising and self-promotion. And again, at a time when the government is borrowing more and more every year, we have to be critical of these kinds of expenditures to make sure government is living within its means and not burdening taxpayers and future generations of taxpayers with, you know, either service cuts or higher taxes to pay for, self-promotion.

by the downstroke. Other small birds hover briefly. In search of insects, tiny birds like kinglets float above the tips of branches for just a few seconds. Even larger birds like hawks and kites make use of head-on breezes and what's called wind hovering when they search the ground for prey. The kestrel is a master of wing hovering. Flapping forward but counterbalanced by the wind, the kestrel appears tethered to the ground by a string. So, while hummers might be the most impressive hoverers, they're not the only birds to employ this gravity-defying maneuver. For BirdNote,

0: I love putting on Stevie Ray Vaughan. I don't know. It keeps things in balance. I don't know. There's something about it. Don't get me started. 722 Stevie Ray Vaughan, Double Trouble there. Couldn't stand the weather. We have BB Stockwell on the way. We got Blues Traveler coming up before too long. In case you missed it, we're giving away tickets this morning to Devin Gilfillian at the Sinclair September 19th. The code word is simply Sinclair. Lately, I've been making them easy. I don't know. Why complicate them?
1: We used to come up with fun, weird ones.
0: Weird, bizarro ones, but it's simply Sinclair. But there you go. We love the Boston music scene. I think this is kind of an understatement here. But every Wednesday night, 9 o'clock, we give you what we call ER.

0: KRS Wicked Local Wednesday. And we open up our studio 889 to local bands. This Wednesday, you're going to hear a very interesting band called Lenny's Funk Club. 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
0: Plenty of sunshine today with a high near 80 degrees. Partly cloudy tonight, the low 64. Tomorrow, Wednesday, a 40% chance of showers and thunderstorms. Mostly cloudy, a high of 78. Right now, we've got areas of fog and mist in Akron, 59 degrees. Sunny skies in downtown Cleveland, 64. 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
5: It's Morning Edition from NPR News. I'm Sasha Pfeiffer.
6: And I'm Michelle Martin. Good morning. For the first time, there is a regular cargo shipping route through the Arctic. Cargo ships have occasionally navigated along Russia's northern coast, but they usually need icebreakers as escorts. Now, climate change and melting sea ice mean a company based in China can take that path through the summer months. I'm going to ask Mark Lantaine about this. He's a professor at the Arctic University of Norway, where he researches the politics of the polar region and China. Good morning, Professor. Thanks for joining us.
7: Good morning. Thank you.
6: Set the scene for us briefly, if you would. What's this route like and how do ships navigate it?
7: Well, this route runs from Northeast Asia to Northern Europe, following the Siberian coast. So it's a route that Russia and China have been trying to develop for future Arctic shipping.
6: So why is China so interested in this?
7: China's interested because it is trying to open up new markets, including in Europe and other parts of the Northern Hemisphere. And using this particular route will cut a significant amount of time, as much as 2 weeks off traditional routes, like, for example, through the Suez Canal and the Indian Ocean.
6: Oh. And it's my understanding that Western nations don't use this path. Am I right about that? And if not, why not?
7: You're absolutely right, and there's two reasons for this. First of all, because the route primarily goes through Russian waters, there would be significant geopolitical problems in using the route. And the second problem is there's a lot of concern over the environmental impact of increased sea traffic. So that's discouraged a lot of companies from using the route.
6: So as you just told us, it primarily passes through Russian water, so this would imply that there's cooperation, right, between China and Russia?
7: Very much so. There have been a series of agreements between the two countries to develop Russian Arctic lands and waters. And China sees this route as essential for its maritime trade. So it's been quite satisfied working with Moscow on this.
6: But what is that cooperation, I don't know, what's the word I'm looking for, indicate here for the balance of power in the Arctic?
7: It indicates that, first of all, China sees the Arctic as extremely important, both economically and politically, and is willing to work with Russia. Moscow, meanwhile, obviously does not have a lot of partners in the West to develop its Arctic lands and waters, so it sees China as an essential component of that.
6: Are you surprised by this? I mean, somebody who's been studying the politics of the region for some time, that seems to have, perhaps I'm wrong here, but this seems to have come together rather quickly.
7: Well, I'm not too surprised because China did make a few experimental cargo runs as early as 2013, but there were some setbacks, not only the pandemic, but also the aftershocks of Russia's invasion of Ukraine. Nevertheless, China's been talking for years about the economic possibilities of the Arctic, and I know that many Chinese companies are looking to the Arctic as a very important emerging route.
6: Do you have a sense of what this could mean for the global economy? I mean, there have been so many disruptions because of the Strait of Hormuz being closed, because, you know, so many factors here, you know, the Trump administration's tariff regimen and so forth. But sort of taking the sort of the macro view here, could this have an impact in making goods cheaper?
7: It very well might. Like, at the moment, it is still very difficult to send ships through there. Even under the best conditions, you still have to worry about weather, sea ice, many hazards. But China's looking ahead. They're looking ahead to the point where the Arctic becomes even more popular as a sea route. And as you point out, issues with the Strait of Hormuz have illustrated the problems with other choke points. So China's really looking to the future on this.
6: So you're joining us from Tromsø, which is in the far north of Norway. This route, as I understand it, passes right by your city. So what has been the conversation about this? What do the Arctic nations think about China establishing the shipping service?
7: Yes, we're well north of the Arctic Circle, and there's a lot of discussion here about what the development of the Polar Silk Road, as China likes to call it, will mean. What this is going to mean for an increase in traffic, as well as what could be the potential kind of security applications, because there's also the question of, okay, which ships are going to be using the route, and will that create security issues here?
6: Oh, that is Mark Lantaine. He's a professor at the Arctic University of Norway. Professor, thanks so much for joining us. I hope you'll keep us apprised of these developments.
7: Will do. Thank you.
5: Emergency crews on Indonesia's Flores Island are trying to reach communities cut off by landslides and damaged roads. That's after a magnitude 7.7 earthquake hit on Saturday. Flores is a mountainous island east of Bali. It's one of thousands of Indonesian islands stretching between Asia's mainland and Australia. Indonesia's Disaster Management Agency says at least 70 people were killed and more than 1,100 injured in the quake. Naina Rao has the latest from the capital, Jakarta.
8: At a port on Flores, a cell phone video recorded by a resident captured the passenger terminal's two-story waiting area collapsing. The shallow earthquake struck early Saturday morning, just off the island's northern coast. It triggered a tsunami on several islands. Indonesia's meteorology agency says the highest measured wave was about 5 feet. By Monday, the agency had recorded more than 1,600 aftershocks, leaving many survivors afraid to go back indoors. About 2 million people live on the island. One of them is 45-year-old Efrit Bata, who says his family was asleep when the shaking intensified.
9: Saat goyangan besar itu, saya langsung gendong.
8: He says he grabbed his youngest child when the strongest shaking hit and ran outside, shouting to wake the rest of his family. Bata says his family and neighbors have stayed outside since the quake, some sleeping on bare ground. There is no central evacuation site in his area. And by Monday evening, he says government assistance had not reached his immediate community. His family was rationing food and clean water. Across Flores, the disaster agency says it has sent thousands of emergency personnel to help and deployed two field hospitals. Power has been restored to nearly all affected customers, but landslides are slowing rescue efforts. Yosef Badioda is the top local official for one of the districts affected by the earthquake. He says it's been challenging for aid to reach the villages because they're so remote and isolated. He says reaching mountain communities takes time due to steep, narrow roads. With phone service not fully restored, delivering aid is even more challenging. The government has deployed 10 aircraft to reach remote locations and expedite the delivery of supplies. On a small island off its northern coast, a ferry arrived Monday carrying hundreds of food packages and family tents, along with more than 3,500 pounds of rice. A delivery that's crucial for Bata, as his family's recovery depends on how quickly that assistance reaches their neighborhood. For NPR News, I'm Naina Rao in Jakarta, Indonesia.
5: 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I'm Sasha Pfeiffer.
6: And I'm Michelle Martin.
0: And I'm Amy Eddings. Thanks so much for joining me this morning for Morning Edition on WKSU IdeaStream Public Media. 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
0: It's 8 o'clock. President Trump...

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0: Mediastream Public Media comes from the Jack Joseph and Morton Mandel Supporting Foundation, committed to supporting a just, inclusive, compassionate, and democratic society.
1: Coming up next, it's the Marketplace Morning Report, and then stick around in 10 minutes. It's The Sound of Ideas with host Stephanie Haney. Stephanie will be talking about a program in Summit County that's trying to address high rates of infant mortality.
2: That's right, Amy. Here in Northeast Ohio, we have higher rates of infant mortality than the country average nationwide. And when we say infant mortality, we're talking about the first year of a child's life, so from birth up until 364 days old. So we will be talking with a doctor of maternal fetal medicine. We'll also be talking with a community leader of Birthing Beautiful Communities and a project leader in Summit County, where the rate is particularly high, especially for Black babies. And we do know across Ohio, the rate of infant mortality for Hispanic babies is also greater than white babies in our area. Then we'll be turning to a conversation that you had actually with a doctor related to high-risk pregnancies, Amy.
1: That's right, Dr. David Hackney. I originally met him when I was reporting my documentary, Ohio After Roe. He's got a new book out called Impossible Choices. He offers it as a guide to both doctors and patients with high-risk pregnancies on how to manage those pregnancies and the complicated decisions in an era where there's no federal right to an abortion. So thank you for airing that. Tune into the SOI in 10 minutes.
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4: 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Security you can prove. Learn more at horizon3.ai. And by VantageScore, the predictive credit score that helps lenders accurately assess an additional 33 million consumers using accurate, alternative, and trended data. 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
5: From Marketplace in Washington, I'm Kimberly Adams. The average worker in the U.S. who stayed in their job between 2021 and 2024 saw their wages decline by 9% after inflation. That's according to a new paper from ADP and the University of Chicago. The paper also found that it's real wage decline, rather than inflation itself, that's at the root of poor consumer sentiment. Marketplace's Kaylee Wells reports.
6: If your salary goes up, but grocery prices go up more, your real wage has gone down.
7: It's not rocket science, right? You gotta increase your wage to keep pace with inflation.
6: Tia Kuntz is the policy director at the UCLA Labor Center. She says today the gap between wage growth and inflation is smaller, but that doesn't undo the bad news of a few years ago.
7: We have not caught up. Workers will never catch up. They experience lost income. They're just buying less. They just have less purchase power.
6: This paper says the problem is that companies usually give raises of around 3%, regardless of how much the cost of living actually goes up.
8: And even though the inflation rate was 7%, they stuck with their norm of 3% in 22 and 23.
6: Eric Hurst is an author of the paper and teaches economics at the University of Chicago. He says it wasn't inflation per se, but the fact that wages didn't keep up that's been weighing down consumer sentiment. His proof? Belgium.
8: It is the only European country that had consumer confidence that bounced back after the inflation period.
6: Because it also happens to be the only European country where wage increases are directly tied to inflation. If prices go up by 7%, then by law, so does your salary. I'm Kaylee Wells for Marketplace.
5: Let's do the numbers. The FTSE in London is up 0.2%. Dow, S&P, and NASDAQ futures are down in the negative 0.2% to negative 1.3% range, with the Dow future down 82 points. The 10-year Treasury yield is up at 4.74%, but many analysts are keeping an eye on the 30-year Treasury, the yield on which hit its highest level in almost 20 years yesterday, a sign of investor concern about U.S. debt and geopolitical risks. The 30-year is up again today, with the yield currently at 5.32%.
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3: It was kind of predictable. After the president threatened to make Canada the 51st state last year, many Canadians started boycotting U.S. products and stopped coming here. Canadian travel to the U.S. fell by 25% last year, according to Canada's official statistics agency. This year, however, there are signs that the travel boycott may be softening a bit. Border crossings rose year over year in April, May, and June. Some businesses that rely on Canadian tourism are noticing the trend and trying to entice more visitors to come south. Checking in from northern Vermont, Marketplace's Henry Epp has more.
9: Burke Mountain is a ski resort, but in the summer, you can put your mountain bike on the chairlift and ride down trails specifically built for bikes. And the resort is surrounded by a 130-mile network of mountain bike terrain known as Kingdom Trails.
10: So you can hop on the chairlift and ride right back into Kingdom Trails without the expense on your legs.
9: Alex McAndrew is Burke Mountain's summer operations director. Burke is about an hour from the border with the French-speaking province of Quebec, less than 3 hours from the Montreal metro area and its 4.5 million residents. And before last year, McAndrew says the mountain bike park was really popular with Canadians. They made up about 40% of its summer visitors. Then President Trump started threatening to annex their country.
10: Yeah, we went from, you know, hearing a lot of French in our lift lines, seeing a lot of French Canadian plates and visitors, to almost none.
9: This summer, some of those plates are back, McAndrew says.
10: I've had to use my French a lot more, which is really enjoyable. It's an a muscle I haven't exercised as much lately, and now it's really coming back.
9: That's perhaps thanks to some generous discounts from the resort and other local businesses this summer. A meat market, a restaurant, a cannabis dispensary, 20% off hotel rooms at Burke, and an even bigger discount at the Mountain Bike Trail Network. Elon Whiteson is Kingdom Trails office manager.
11: We've been taking the Canadian dollar par as a discount off of our rates.
9: One Canadian dollar is worth just over 70 cents in the U.S., so that works out to about a 30% discount. Kingdom Trails offered the deal for most of July and early August.
11: The only thing that we can do, and the most important thing, is to be welcoming to our Canadian members and riders.
9: That welcome appears to have helped. Canadians fell from 40% of Kingdom Trails ridership to about 10% last year, but during the at-par promotion, that rose to 17% and higher on weekends, Whiteson says. But the discount wasn't the deciding factor for some Canadian visitors. In Kingdom Trail's windy parking lot, Sebastian Wallet of Montreal says he got the at-par deal.
12: I don't want to, but they give me that.
11: You didn't want to?
12: No. I want to spend my fair share of money.
9: The real reason he regularly visits the region, he says?
12: The people and the charm of the New England in general.
9: Not far away, there's another anecdotal sign that more Canadians may be coming south this winter at a hockey arena. It's at Jay Peak, another ski resort in the area, and every winter it hosts youth hockey tournaments with teams from both sides of the border, says General Manager Steve Wright.
13: Last year, we only had 4 Canadian teams here. Usually it's over 100.
9: But for this coming winter, 30 Canadian teams have signed up so far.
13: That has me feeling very optimistic.
9: That he'll be seeing more bookings from Canadian skiers, too. In East Burke, Vermont, I'm Henry Amp for Marketplace.
3: Our producers are Tamar Fagan, Ashley Rodriguez, Ariana Rosas, and Erica Soderstrom. Our senior producer is Alex Schroeder. Our supervising senior producer is Meredith Gerritsen-Morby. And in Washington, I'm Kimberly Adams with the Marketplace Morning Report. 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

Bird here on Nothing I Need on the Indy 102.3 Morning Show, preceded by Tom Petty and New Baby Rose. It is Dana. Summer-like weather all week long. Highs around 90. Maybe a shower or thunderstorm tonight. Maybe not. The Morning Rewind coming up at 8:20. This band, you missed them. August 6th at Red Rocks, but I'm sure they'll be back. Of Monsters and Men.

0: ready and arrives in the Pacific to replace the Washington. One of these experts is Mike Dahm. He's a former naval intelligence officer with the Mitchell Institute, which is an aerospace research group.
1: Aircraft carriers move, and they move quickly, but they have to be ready to go. The question really is, who's ready to go? Who's not in the maintenance period? Whose air wing is qualified to get underway and go on a long deployment?
0: And while they have not been as publicly concerned as Ukraine, countries in Asia are noticing, and they're also really worried about the depletion of American interceptor missiles.
2: Yes, we've been doing a lot of reporting on that. And give us a sense of just how depleted is the missile stockpile.
0: They're very depleted. One think tank, the Center for Strategic and International Studies here in Washington, found U.S. interceptor stockpiles shrunk by about two-thirds during the Iran war. And then even before the Iran war, the think tank, the Heritage Foundation, determined this month that the U.S. already only had a fraction of the interceptors it needed to push back, say, against a potential Chinese invasion of Taiwan.
2: That is NPR's Emily Fang. Emily, thank you.
0: Thanks, Sasha.
3: For more on what seems to be the Trump administration's shifting foreign policy focus, I'm joined now by Jung H. Pak. She was Deputy Assistant Secretary of State for East Asian and Pacific Affairs during the Biden administration. She's currently a Distinguished Fellow at the Center for Security, Diplomacy, and Strategy at Vrij University in Belgium. Welcome. Thanks so much for joining us once again.
4: Hi there, Michelle. How are you?
3: Good. So as we just heard, President Trump is telling the Pentagon to scale back its participation in joint military drills with South Korea. How would you expect the leaders of South Korea and other Asian nations, for that matter, to view this now?
4: Michelle, I think there's a good part, which is maybe there's movement on the North Korea side, and that President Trump has elicited some sort of response or reaction from Kim Jong-un, and Kim might be willing to meet. Now, recall that there hasn't been very much or any diplomacy since 2019, since the summits failed. So any effort to draw out North Korea is good. The bad is that it's at a great cost. President Trump and the administration clearly did not talk with the allies, especially South Korea, on this, on the exercises. At the same time, President Trump has derided South Korea for not doing enough for its own defense or on helping on Iran. And Hal Brands is right. As you mentioned in the previous segment, North Korea is different now. It has Russia and China. It has more capabilities. It has learned so much from sending its men and material into Ukraine to help Russia. So this is a North Korea that that doesn't really see that the U.S. has much to offer.
3: Hmm. So I'm not sure if you feel sort of qualified to assess the administration's motivations, but I am curious if you think how much of this is about Trump wanting to restart talks with North Korea and how much of this is about wanting to send a signal to South Korea because he's mad about their position on the Iran war.
4: Yeah, I think it's both. President Trump has always had this, had favorable things to say about Kim Jong-un. It's clear that the two men got along. There were so-called love letters that were exchanged during the first administration and beyond. So I think there is that part of it, and that Kim thinks that he could make some progress with North Korea. Second is that it's not new for President Trump to continue to poke South Korea on what more it can do for its own defense. So I think it's both.
3: Do you think that this points to a broader shift in focus by the Trump administration? I mean, also thinking about the fact that the USS George Washington is heading to the Middle East, leaving the Pacific without an active duty U.S. aircraft carrier. So do you think this is something, a broader pivot, as it were?
4: You know, I don't necessarily think it's a broader pivot, but the Indo-Pacific has had a very rough year plus with a 1-2 punch, the tariffs that were on again, off again, on again, off again, and on again, that has had the region scrambling. And then the Iran war, which has really had a deep impact on energy and food security in the region, about U.S. credibility and commitment to the defense of this region. And we all have to remember that Indo-Pacific, Asia is 60% of global GDP. There are five treaty allies in the region and 60% of the world's population. So the Indo-Pacific is a critically important area, and it's a region that even the Trump administration has asserted that it is an important battleground.
3: So, but what are the global implications for security if the U.S. no longer seems to regard the Pacific as a security priority?
4: There's going to be a long tail to this, that with the USS George Washington moving out of Asia into the Middle East, in and of itself is important. But when you put it into the context of the tariffs, President Trump's comments about allies and the way the administration has treated allies and partners, the diversion of resources from Indo-Pacific to the Middle East, that when you put it into a bigger perspective and zoom out, it looks like the U.S. is not putting as much energy and focus into the Indo-Pacific. It's problematic because this is a region that has highly complicated security problems, including North Korea with this more sophisticated nuclear weapons program, the fact that China, Russia, and North Korea and Iran are doing more things together in the security, economic, and political space, the South China Sea, which has been a potential flashpoint. So given that if there is any perception of prolonged U.S. attention away from the region, and there is, that could influence our adversaries to take action and use this opportunity.
3: That's Chung H. Pak, former Deputy Assistant Secretary of State for East Asian and Pacific Affairs during the Biden administration. Thanks so much for joining us.
4: Thank you.
2: Florida's primary ends today, and in Central Florida's 7th Congressional District, Republican Congressman Corey Mills is fighting to keep his seat. Catherine Welch reports.
5: Congressman Corey Mills' district stretches from the suburbs of Orlando to the beaches near Daytona. In the heart of the district, you'll find the quaint historic city of Sanford. It's where Patrick Austin cast his ballot for the incumbent Mills on Saturday.
6: He delivers for our district. He's brought a lot of money. He's fixed a lot of issues that we needed, and that's really all I want.
5: Mills, running for his third term, is under a House ethics investigation that includes allegations of assaulting a former girlfriend and violating campaign finance laws. NPR reached out to Congressman Mills' office for a response to those allegations, but did not hear back. He has previously denied any wrongdoing. Despite the controversy, Yoshida Hiro voted for Mills.
7: In today's world, you can indict a ham sandwich. I believe a person is innocent until proven guilty.
5: When asked recently, Florida's Republican Governor Ron DeSantis said he does not support Corey Mills. And while President Trump endorsed him back in February, he left Mills off his recent string of Florida endorsements posted on social media. Mills' main primary challenger is former local TV news anchor Ryan Elijah.
8: I was a diehard Corey Mills fan, but I think I'm going to have to go with Ryan Elijah this time.
5: Waving a sign for her husband, who's running for mayor, Sanford Republican Tiffany Davis says Mills has too much baggage. Scandals around Mills here in Florida, Max Miller in Ohio, and Tony Gonzalez in Texas have muddied Republicans' clear chance of winning and keeping those House seats.
8: I think Corey Mills will get beat, honestly, if it comes to a Democrat, I don't think I can chance it.
5: Democratic voter Penny Murthy would love for Mills to win and give her party's challenger a shot at beating him.
9: Because he has a lot of controversy around him and he does not represent the people.
5: Even though Mills won this district twice, Democrats consider this race competitive and are putting money toward flipping the seat. For NPR News, I'm Catherine Welch in Sanford, Florida.

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1: I chose this closing number because it is one that raises a little heck in this organ. And for those of you that like it from one extreme to the other, this will do it. I played this last summer on a giant six-keyboard pipe organ that had been worked on and restored by Mr. Junction up to maintain this organ. And so I'd like to play it as a closer, very beautiful song by Sir Arthur Solomon, The Lost Chord.

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0: discussions with Kushner. They put out another message in Hebrew attributed to an anonymous Israeli official, and they emphasized the disagreements. This message said, deep down, we, Israel, don't believe Hamas will disarm, and the Americans do. They also put out another message saying Israel intends to keep killing people in Gaza who took part in the October 7th attack. And that message said Kushner opposes that.
1: So given what seems like some mixed messaging depending on the audience, what's likely to happen next in Gaza?
0: Well, there was one announcement that came out that Israel is going to agree to sanitation projects in Gaza for public health. So perhaps that could be a way for Israel to justify if we see any bulldozers or heavy equipment entering Gaza to start clearing away rubble from the last few years of war there. I think real progress is hard to expect in the next 10 weeks before Israeli elections take place. We are likely to keep seeing what we've been seeing, Hamas and Israel going in circles with mediators and slow walking any real steps for Gaza.
1: That is NPR's Daniel Estrin in Tel Aviv. Thanks, Daniel.
0: You're welcome.
2: We're going to continue the conversation with Daniel Shapiro. He served as U.S. ambassador to Israel during the Obama administration and is now a senior fellow at the Atlantic Council. Good morning, Ambassador. Welcome back. Thanks for joining us.
3: Thanks for having me.
2: So Hamas says it's prepared to move forward in President Trump's 15-point plan for ending the war, but Prime Minister Netanyahu insists that Hamas fully disarm before Israel withdraws. Let's listen to another quote from Trump's envoy and son-in-law, Jared Kushner. This was on Fox News following his meeting with Netanyahu yesterday.
4: If Hamas actually gives over the weapons and the tunnels, you know, willingly over the next 60 to 90 days, that obviously would be the elimination of a huge security threat for Israel, almost an unthinkable achievement.
2: So listening to this, it seems that Kushner and the administration seem fairly optimistic that Hamas is willing to disarm and Israel does not seem to be. Now, I'm asking you to read these tea leaves from the outside, but based on your experience, which perspective do you think is warranted at this point?
3: Look, there's a significant amount of misdirection, spinning, time buying, and politics playing out by all parties, and underlying it all is a huge amount of mistrust. Hamas did make these commitments to disarm in the meeting in Cairo, but there's really no reason to believe them, that this terrorist organization, which is ideologically committed to armed struggle and hopes to hold on to power, will actually follow through. There's a long history of Hamas seeming to reach agreements and then loading them up with caveats. So they'll try to wriggle out of them or at least find a way to retain some ability to maintain weapons, even if there's new Palestinian political leadership in Gaza. But on the Israeli side, you have this very loud rejection of the roadmap that's been proposed and an insistence that they won't withdraw before full disarmament, despite what Jared Kushner and the Board of Peace have described as a step-by-step process. And they've also said they won't allow any limitation on their actions, military actions against Hamas in Gaza. But at the same time, they're taking some measures to advance various aspects of the plans, maybe a partial withdrawal to that yellow line that was the 53% mark of Gaza that they controlled when the ceasefire was announced in October, maybe somewhat fewer strikes in Gaza, authorizing some of these humanitarian projects and a temporary housing facility, and at least setting the stage for the new Palestinian technocratic leadership and the international stabilization forces to come in. Mm-hmm. So if you've worked in this area before, you can be familiar with this, what I call a Netanyahu two-step. He makes certain commitments to the international community and to try to ensure President Trump that he's on his side. And he says to the Israeli public, especially as he gets close to a very pivotal election in Hebrew, that he's rejecting everything that's been asked of him.
2: So I do think it's clear that the administration would like something to happen. So what leverage would you say that the administration has with Israel that they would actually be willing to use?
3: In the short term, the leverage is primarily political. Prime Minister Netanyahu is facing this very difficult re-election where there's a great deal of criticism by his political opponents, by much of the Israeli public, that he allowed October 7th to happen, that he promised total victory, which of course has not emerged, that other things that have happened since then, like the Iran war, have not gone very well. But he's looking for an endorsement or some other kind of indication from President Trump, who remains somewhat popular in Israel, though less than he used to be, that he favors Netanyahu's reelection. So dangling that possibility, as President Trump did on Fox News, that he might endorse Prime Minister Netanyahu actually gives the administration some leverage in the short term to try to move this process at least marginally forward. But I think they are realistic that there's not going to be a major breakthrough during this period leading to that election. That
2: who's
3: the
2: they?
3: Best
2: you say
3: that can
2: you,
3: happen.
2: You think they're realistic. Who's the they in that sentence?
3: I think the Trump administration is realistic, that they're trying to bridge perhaps unbridgeable gaps, and the best result that they can get is these sort of contradictory statements and understandings by all parties on the timing and sequence of disarmament and withdrawal, who will collect and destroy the weapons, whether Israel's obligated to refrain from further strikes. So in the best case, it's going to take months to make even modest progress. There's lots of mistrust, lots of room for spoilers.
2: Okay, I think that's all the time we have for now. So thanks for giving us your insights once again. That's Daniel Shapiro, a former U.S. ambassador to Israel. Thanks once again.
3: Thank you, Michelle.
1: Meta will head to federal court today to try to fend off accusations that it designed its social media platforms to hook children. The case is part of a wave of lawsuits trying to hold social media companies accountable for how they design their products. NPR's John Ruich has more.
5: California, Colorado, Kentucky, and New Jersey are seeking an estimated $1.4 trillion in penalties under consumer protection and childhood online privacy laws. New Jersey Attorney General Jennifer Davenport spoke to NPR about the case.
6: As we allege in our complaint and what we're prepared to prove at trial is that they're deceiving consumers about Facebook and Instagram's dangers.
5: The lawsuit alleges that things like the like button, infinite scroll, and recommendation algorithms that encourage compulsive use were designed by Meta to capture young people's attention and keep them on longer.
6: They're putting the profits, like I said before, over the health of a generation of young people, and they're illegally collecting personal data of children under the age of 13.
5: Meta denies the allegations and says there's no proof that it misled anyone. It also says it created strong protections for teens, like notification muting at night, stringent privacy settings, and a one-hour timer on Instagram to limit exposure. The trial in Oakland, California, is expected to last about 6 weeks. Nora Freeman Engstrom, a professor of law at Stanford University, says it will cast a spotlight on what Meta knew about the effects its products have on young people.
7: The significance of this litigation isn't limited to who wins or how much Meta pays. The litigation itself can substantially change what the public knows.
5: And she says that could move public opinion or catalyze regulatory action to rein in social media companies, like trials against cigarette companies once did. Meta has lost two trials already this year over similar concerns, and there are thousands of other cases against social media companies still pending from individuals, school districts, and states. Gaia Bernstein is a professor at the Seton Hall Law School.
8: I think it's all part of a movement to hold social media companies accountable.
5: Other social media companies have settled similar cases, and she suspects Meta may eventually follow suit.
8: So the question is, when does it become the breaking point that it's not worthwhile to keep going?
5: For now, Meta is fighting. The stakes are high, and some legal experts think if it loses, it could try to appeal all the way to the Supreme Court. John Ruich, NPR News.
1: And a note, the Chan Zuckerberg Initiative, which was founded by Meta's CEO and his wife, is a financial supporter of NPR. We'll be continuing to cover this trial in federal court as Meta defends itself against allegations that it prioritized engagement and advertising dollars over kids' safety. You can follow our coverage on your local NPR station, on NPR.org, in the NPR app, or ask your smart speaker to play NPR. 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

0: That is so wonderful.
1: Next item, I would like to play the Hawaiian folk song.
0: Okay. Boy, I'd like to hear the Wichita lineman played on that instrument. That would sound fantastic.

0: Now, Krampus.
1: Wait a minute. I can't hear you. You're going to have to get to another microphone.
2: No, he's back.
1: He's all right. Oh, you're all right. First of all, tell us one thing. Put your headphones on. Yeah. I can't see. Is that one string on there? How many strings?
0: Yes.
1: One string.
0: One string, yes.
1: And you're doing all that with a vertical something that sticks up that you agitate and move. And it sounds like a steel guitar playing.
0: With a plectrum, harmonic.
1: Yeah, and then you vibrate that.
0: It's
1: unbelievably beautiful. I tell you, people, you can see this sort of thing at 1 o'clock today, all for free, at Baxter Hall at Caltech.
0: Mm.
1: Now what?
0: Now, I will introduce you as...

0: the Kuala Lumpur.
1: Okay.
0: The wind system, but not by blip, by blip, by breath, by blow, and by the
2: clapping.
1: Okay, go for it.
0: It's the Hosanna.
1: Great.
0: American's song.
1: Love it.

0: I'm telling you, this is such an extraordinary experience. If I could briefly describe for the listeners that tube sound, that hollow tube sound, he has a bunch of very large bamboo pieces lashed up together. You know, it looks like a giant pan pipe. And he claps his hand in front of these things, which would have got to be, a couple inches in diameter, and makes that sound. It's beautiful. And nothing like hearing that old Hanoi favorite, Oh Susanna. What else?
1: The Pong Lai Bird by this high piccolo.
0: Oh, okay. Yeah. Little piccolo type.

0: You'll want to listen this Saturday evening to a pair of adventure shows featuring two well-known Hollywood personalities. You'll enjoy Brian Donlevy, star of Dangerous Assignment. Also on Saturday's schedule is Richard Diamond, private detective, as played by the screen's romantic tough guy, Dick Powell. 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This is NBC, the National Broadcasting Company.
1: You're listening to Police Stories Hour on ABN, the Antioch Broadcasting Network. You've just heard an episode of Dragnet, which originally aired Thursday, August 18th, 1949, 77 years ago today, titled 16 Jewel Thieves. Here's an episode of This Is Your FBI. This episode originally aired Friday, August 18th, 1950, 76 years ago today, titled The Vanishing Witness.
2: The Equitable Life Assurance Society presents This Is Your FBI. This Is Your FBI, the official broadcast from the files of the Federal Bureau of Investigation. Presented, transcribed as a public service by the Equitable Life Assurance Society of the United States and the Equitable Society's representative in your community. If you listen fairly frequently to this program, you've probably noticed several things about the commercials. They're interesting, they appeal to your intelligence, they help you solve personal or family problems. Tonight, for instance, the Equitable Society is going to present some very timely facts on why it pays to give your children a college education. We'll then outline a simple, workable, money-saving plan, the painless way to pay for those 4 years in college. If you want your children to get ahead in life, you'll be vitally interested in this information from the Equitable Society coming in about 14 minutes. Tonight's FBI file, The Vanishing Witness.

0: The job of the professional law enforcement officer is never an easy one, for the war against crime is full-fledged battle. However, it is true that some criminals present less of a problem than others. Take the ordinary crime of auto theft, for example. In the past 12 months, almost 72,000 cars were stolen, representing a total value of more than $56 million. Yet the record also shows that more than 94% of those automobiles were returned to their legal owners, often within a period of 24 hours. Swindlers may enjoy momentary success, but the files at the Federal Bureau of Investigation reveal not a single important confidence man who has failed to serve at least one prison term. Go down the line, and you will find the same thing to be true with almost every type of criminal. However, there is one big exception to that rule. One kind of lawbreaker always difficult to arrest on the weight of evidence. Fortunately, he is not in every city in the country. The overwhelming majority of men in public office being decent, responsible human beings. But this leech among us, the politically protected racketeer, is present in too many sections of the nation. And where you find him, you will find crime on the increase, with almost everyone profiting handsomely. Hoodlums enjoy steady employment. The criminal machine is kept well-oiled by a constant flow of loot, and the crooked politician is able to retire wealthy. Situation: one group composed of you, the people. Tonight's file opens in the corridor of a courthouse located in a large Midwestern city. Detective Roy Williams of the local police stands near the door of the grand jury room as FBI Special Agent Taylor approaches.
1: Hello, Roy.
2: Oh, hi, Jim. You come up to hear Caswell on the stand?
1: Yeah. My agent in charge wants to see if there's anything in this case that could give us jurisdiction.
2: Well, I don't think there is, but stick around and listen. You'll enjoy it.
1: Are you that sure?
2: Yeah, yeah. That story about the racing wire being a legitimate news service won't hold water this trip.
1: No?
2: We'll prove Caswell knows the service is going to bookmakers.
1: How are you going to do that, Roy?
2: Oh, we've got the big witness.
1: Oh, and who's that?
2: An old man named Onslow, who's Caswell's bookkeeper.
1: Wow.
3: Hey, that reminds me. Hmm? Where is the old boy?
2: He's supposed to leave the hospital a half hour ago.
1: Hospital?
2: Yeah, he's been sick, but the doctor okayed his coming up here to testify.
1: Oh, I see.
4: Can I have a statement, Mr. Caswell?
5: How about something to the examiner, Mr. Caswell?
6: I'm sorry, boys. No comment.
7: Oh, now, wait a minute. Can't you give me one quote?
6: I'm sorry. Hello, copper.
7: Well, look, how about a picture?
6: Yeah. What do we get inside?
7: Hey, Charlie, over here with the camera, huh?
1: He looks pretty confident, Roy.
2: Yeah.
8: Roy.
2: Yes, Nick.
8: We were just down to the hospital to pick up old man Onslow.
2: Well, where is he?
8: Two men posing as cops took him out of the place 5 minutes before we got there.

0: following morning at the local FBI field office, Special Agent Jim Taylor returns to his desk from the teletype room to find Detective Roy Williams waiting.
1: Hi, Roy. You looking for me?
2: Yes, Jim. I was in to see your agent in charge, and he put you on that missing witness case.
1: You mean old man Onslow?
2: Mm-hmm. Turns out he was kidnapped and taken across the state line.
1: Oh. You got any idea where to?
2: Well, only the direction. A friend of Onslow's called headquarters this morning to report he saw the old man yesterday on the Hudson Street Ferry.
1: Huh? You come up with any ident on either of the kidnappers?
2: None at all. I don't have to tell you, Jim, without Onslow's testimony, the grand jury can't bring back an indictment.
1: Yeah, I know. How long do you think they'll wait?
2: Till tomorrow morning. If we don't produce Onslow by that time, they'll start hearing another case.
1: It's not much time.
2: No. To make it worse, the term of this grand jury expires the end of this week.
1: Now, you've covered the hospital, haven't you?
2: Yeah, but I drew a blank.
1: Wasn't there any police guard?
2: Mm-hmm. They took him out of the play. He was called to the hall telephone.
1: Well, what about this friend who saw Onslow on the ferry yesterday?
2: I got his name and address here on this sheet of paper. Let's see. Andrew Harper, 29 Maywood Street.
1: Mm.
2: You want to interview him, Jim?
1: Yeah, sure. Hey, where are you going?
2: Back to the hospital. Some of the floor workers who were on duty at the time of the kidnapping weren't due back till this morning.
1: Oh, I see.
2: I'll meet you back here at your office.

0: Good morning, Pearl.
1: Hi. A little early for you to hit the office.
0: Yeah, I couldn't sleep.
1: Stomach again?
0: Yeah, it's murder. Every time there's one of these investigations, my ulcers start playing handball.
1: You take anything?
0: What can I take with grand juries, customers beefing?
1: They've been calling all morning.
0: Why don't I go into a legitimate business? No, that's another beef. I'm not here.
1: Okay. Mr. Caswell's office.
2: Is he there?
1: Phil?
2: Yeah.
1: Hold it. Phil wants to talk to you.
0: I'll take it on the other phone, huh?
1: He'll be right with you.
0: Hi, Phil. How's it going over there?
2: No good.
0: No good, huh? That's all I hear from everybody.
2: Look, we've been working on the old guy for hours.
0: He won't change his story?
2: Nope.
0: Put him on the phone.
2: He's out cold. How much time we got?
0: Hey, he's due on the witness stand tomorrow morning.
2: I've got an idea.
0: What's that?
2: He's been taking some pills they gave him at the hospital. They've run out.
0: So?
2: He claims if he don't get some more, he'll kick over.
0: Oh.
2: Should I see if he's telling the truth?
0: No, you better get him the pills.
2: But you want him on your side.
0: I want him on my side alive.
2: Well, we'll go to work on him again.
0: No, lay off the muscle.
2: What else is there?
0: Yeah, I'll think of something. When I do, I'll call you.

0: I got a small lead at the hospital, Jim.
1: What's that, Roy?
0: The two phony cops signed the visitor's register.
1: Oh?
0: Here's a page with their signatures.
1: What names did they use?
0: Richard Jones and John Smith.
1: They used a lot of imagination.
0: Yeah. Think your lab can get anything on these?
1: Well, I'll have a check for handwriting and latent prints.
0: Oh, say, One of the elevator operators remembered bringing Onslow and the two men down. He said both kidnappers were tall and wore hats with the brims pulled very low.
1: That's almost as good as a mask.
0: I showed Onslow's picture to every cab driver who works the line in front of the hospital, but none of them remembered him.
1: Well, that figures.

0: there, Holmes. What are you doing?
1: I caught old Jake dead, and I'm burying his mule.
0: Burying a mule without prayer? You can't do that. Why?
1: You know I can't sing or pray.
0: Can't sing or pray? Why, I can't either. Probably my old guitar can.
1: You don't mean to tell me that that old guitar can sing and pray?
0: Why, certainly.
1: All right, let's hear one of them old long meter numbers.
0: Hark from the tune, the long-eared coon, I hope my dog will catch him soon.
1: Boy, that sure is it, ain't it?

0: Art from the tune, a doneful sound. Someone stole my demijohn. I will sprinkle some blue stone, some of that graveyard dust on it. When I get through with them, I bet they lay off me and let me alone. This is the fourth time this year I've been hoodooed.
1: Ark, I see and I'll pursue. I'll find my jug and whiskey too.
0: Want to give me some of that liquor too, boy, if you do find it.

0: Am I a shoulder of a horse?
1: A full leg of a lamb? Shall I shave my mustache off or go just as I am?

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Now say me a prayer, Mr. Turner.

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1: Me, old friend Holmes.
0: What do you want this time of night?
1: I thought I'd come down and let you know that this reminds you, you know, you and I would go back down there and see about that mule that we bought.
0: Yeah?
1: Well, now, let's go on down and bring your demijohn again along down there with you, too.
0: All right.
1: Well, sir, don't you know that my body is just all full of aches and pains? I wonder if we done any good by bearing that mule. Maybe Alice Burton or one of those fellas come down there and dug my mule up. Oh, and let's go on down there.
0: All right.
1: Just one more drink, though, before we go. Just a little drink. Don't take the demijohn away from me like that. No, just wait a minute. Oh, Lord, oh, Lord. I wonder what's the matter with me. I believe I got a tree frog in me. Boy, just shows you born. I think I'll go up and see if I can't see old man Horton and see if he can help me get rid of this stuff, too. Oh, here we are now. Right here. Here. This is the place. Yeah. Woo! My, did you hear that?
0: What was it?
1: One of them hoot owls, I believe. You know, it's bad luck on a night like this when you see a hoot owl come around. Well, look here. Yeah. Well, somebody done come here and dug up that mule. Oh, Brother Turner, let's have a prayer right on from here. Oh, help my mule, help my mule. Don't you know that I bleed that mule down to the yellow front? Because them folks on 18th Street believe in doing things like that anyhow. I seen an old lady the other day sprinkling stuff in front of my door. And I sold out $3 of water. The last time I seen that old soul, she was head to the river. And man, don't you know my mule was right behind her, too. Glory to his name, because he sure was behind her.

0: All right, now let's have a little more with that train there, Brother Turner. Yeah, now that's it. Now I'm gonna take just one more drink of gin. And then when I get down to Ellis, I'm gonna ask Ellis Burton.
1: We heard Blind Lemon Jefferson from 1927, Matchbox Blues, and then a 1930 recording, The Death of Blind Lemon, recorded by the Reverend Emmett Dixon. From 1927, Ida Cox, Mojo Hand, Tommy Johnson, Alcohol and Jake Blues, Blind Blake, Early Morning Blues, Ben Curry, Laughing Rag, and then a two-part record, Winston Holmes and Charles Turner, The Death of Holmes' Mule. I'm Blues Boy Bill. 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

0: Mahalo for listening to Morning Edition on this Tuesday with music from Kapono Beamer. In the weather for most of the Hawaiian Islands, the trade winds have returned to the state. Great news now that Hurricane Lala has left the area. Expect showers focused along the Windward and Mauka areas through tonight. Morning Edition continues on HBR One.
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0: from Las Vegas.
1: Nearly 30 years after Tupac Shakur's death, a jury finally began hearing the case.
2: At this time, we're going to turn to opening statements.
1: Both the prosecution and defense outlined their cases. Prosecutor Binu Palal said Dwayne Davis didn't fire the fatal shot. However, he did just about everything else.
3: Now, let's be clear. Dwayne Davis did not pull the trigger. But what he did do was plan the retaliation for the beating of his nephew.
1: Just 2 hours before the shooting, Shakur and members of his group had attacked Davis's nephew. It took place in the MGM Grand Hotel after a Mike Tyson fight. The prosecution told jurors that when Davis learned of the assault, he vowed to retaliate.
3: Dwayne Davis hears about this beating. And what you will hear is that in his world, there is no question that a response is required.
1: Davis was an influential member of the Los Angeles gang, the Southside Compton Crips. Shakur was associated with a rival gang. Prosecutors said this was classic revenge. And the main evidence, they said, is Davis's own words years later. In interviews and in his memoir, he admits to supplying the weapon used in the shooting and being in the vehicle that pulled up next to Shakur. In his opening statement, defense attorney Michael Sneft said Davis was embellishing and exaggerating, something Davis, also known as Keefe D, often did. Essentially, Sneft told jurors, "Don't believe my client."
3: You're going to hear from witnesses that will testify to this, is that Keefe D was known to do this.
1: And then he gave an example.
3: In the book, you're going to learn that Keefe says that he was at the fight. He was sitting on the second row. There's not one iota of proof that he was ever at that fight.
1: He then told jurors that there's no proof Davis was even in Las Vegas that night. The first witness was former Vegas police officer Gary Dale, who rode with Shakur in the ambulance.
4: He was still talking, and I was trying to convince him to tell me the name of whoever his assailants were.
5: And did he ever respond?
4: Yes, he responded, no, we'll take care of it.
1: The trial is expected to last at least a month. For NPR News, I'm Steve Futterman in Las Vegas.
0: In West Texas, the Trump administration is temporarily stopping construction on a border infrastructure project in Big Bend National Park. The head of U.S. Customs and Border Protection, Rodney Scott, said Monday he was pausing all construction activity in the park. He will be traveling to the region for a, quote, personal evaluation. Travis Bubenik with Marfa Public Radio has been following the story all year and joins us this morning. Hi, Travis.
6: Morning.
0: Some of our listeners may have seen the images of bulldozers clearing land and vegetation in the park earlier this month. What can you tell us about why this work is being stopped now?
6: It's really just the result of a bipartisan pushback to this plan here in West Texas and across the state that's been bubbling up to the surface for really months now. People out here, from local residents to leaders to Republican and Democratic sheriffs across the region, are just angry about these plans for new barriers and roads in this national park. I mean, almost the second the bulldozer showed up, there was just a lot of outrage about this across the state and the country. Just a few days ago, the CBP commissioner, Rodney Scott, initially defended the work, calling it survey and design work. But there's just been continued shock and anger at these images of, you know, heavy machinery cutting through the pristine desert out here in West Texas. And again, there's a chorus of people in the region across political aisles that say the barriers are just not needed out here.
0: Travis, I understand that yesterday you took a flight over Big Bend. Tell us what you saw.
6: We did. Yeah, we got up in a little plane with a local pilot, hovered over these mountains for a while and tried to get eyes on what was going on in the park. And we did see a couple of construction sites where you could clearly see the crews had started cutting new paths into this untouched rocky desert. But we also did see the heavy machinery idled. The work stopped, in fact. You know, seeing this region from the sky gives you a good sense of just how extremely remote and rugged it is. There are massive mountains that line either side of the Rio Grande. Hardly any roads leading to the southern border from the Mexican side. The landscape out here is simply too extreme for huge numbers of people to cross. That's why CBP's own data shows this region consistently has some of the lowest numbers of border crossings of any part of the southwestern border. And, you know, the remoteness is why people love it. I mean, when you're up in the sky over these huge mountains and steep canyons, it's beautiful. It looks prehistoric. It's untouched. And that is what people love about this region.

0: question. Commissioner Scott said yesterday, in fact, he was going to get his own aerial tour of the region, as he said to me with local leaders.
1: And Travis, you've touched on this and this sort of outpouring of, as you said, bipartisan outrage. But give us more of a sense, especially for listeners who haven't been to Big Bend, about why people feel so strongly about this place.
0: You know, anyone who ever comes out here even once loves it. I mean, it is beautiful, wide open country. It is the mythic picture of what Texas is supposed to be. You know, it's sometimes called Texas's gift to the nation. And locals just say that these border plans could change this region forever. And more pressingly, could kill this region's tourism dependent economy. A lot of the economy here is river trips on the Rio Grande, camping and hiking in the national park. At a protest in the park last week, Jessica Bartko, a local river outfitter whose business depends on tourists, spoke out against these plans.
2: This is not Texan. This is not American. Our parks belong to the American public. We have entrusted our federal government to protect our parks, not destroy them. What they are doing is actively waging a war against our parks, our public lands, our communities, and our livelihoods.
0: Commissioner Scott has said in recent days his agency is, quote, securing this park to protect its legacy. But again, locals just say any new border infrastructure out here is an existential threat to their way of life.
1: That is Travis Bubenik with Marfa Public Radio. Travis, thank you for covering this for us.
0: You're welcome.

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4: Low around 31, east winds around 10 miles an hour. Mostly cloudy on Thursday, 30% chance of rain and snow. High near 41. Northeast Brooks Range, including Etigan Pass. Mostly cloudy today, 30% chance of showers. High near 47, north winds 5 to 10 miles an hour. Mostly cloudy tonight, 60% chance of showers. A low around 39, southwest winds around 10 miles an hour. Cloudy on Wednesday, 80% chance of showers, high near 44, southwest winds around 10 miles an hour. Cloudy Wednesday night, 90% chance of showers, low around 37, southwest winds around 10 miles an hour. Cloudy on Thursday with an 80% chance of showers on a high near 42. Northwest Brooks Range, including Anuktuvuk Pass. Mostly cloudy today, 30% chance of showers, high near 64, east winds around 5 miles an hour. Cloudy tonight, 60% chance of showers and a low around 46, southwest winds around 10 miles an hour. Cloudy on Wednesday, 90% chance of showers, high near 56, west winds 5 to 10 miles an hour, becoming northeast in the afternoon. Wednesday night, 90% chance of showers, low around 43, east winds 5 to 10 miles an hour, becoming south after midnight. Mostly cloudy on Thursday, 60% chance of showers and a high near 57.
5: Welcome to KBRW's Inbeck Word of the Day. Today's word is alianak. Alianak means to be boring, not enjoyable, dull, and is spelled A-L-I-A-N-A-Q. A person might say, alianak tuamik kinyak tuakshalinyak sunga. I sure got a boring movie. You can also use this word in this way. Alianaktok arabinyavin. It's so boring when you are not here. That is today's Inupiaq word of the day, alianak.
6: Good morning. 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Kuyana.

0: deeply unhappy. Again, not a surprise. You see him lash out at U.S. partners and allies all the time. Just the other day, he was lashing out at our ally, South Korea, as well. So again, not a huge surprise.
1: But in this instance, he's threatening to bomb a partner. And I'm wondering, based on your experience, how might other allies, especially in the Gulf, be thinking about this when they hear that?
0: Yeah, well, I think that for 6 months now, I think many of our partners in the Gulf, as well as elsewhere, are looking at the events in the region and the war, this illegal, unnecessary war that the president has started, and thinking to themselves that they need to look how to figure out how to secure their interests elsewhere, frankly. And so whether or not you're taking the president's threats to bomb Oman seriously or not, I think that other partners in the Gulf are absolutely taking the president's actions of the last 6 months deeply seriously. And as you can tell by Oman's conversations with Iran, as well as other conversations that we've gotten a sense of that other partners in the region are having with themselves and with one another, everyone is looking to hedge their bets against the United States and its erratic nature and its erratic policies in the region. And I think that's exactly what the other partners in the region are looking at right now, how to secure their own interests right now.
1: So the memorandum of understanding with Iran expired Monday. Fox quotes Trump as saying Iran should just, quote, put up the white flag of surrender, unquote. They clearly are not doing that. So it's just in the time we have left, about 50 seconds left. What do you see going forward?
0: Well, look, I think that this is clearly a game of high stakes chicken right now. Neither side, neither the United States nor Iran, want to back down. And so I think what we have to do in order to figure out what happens next is take a step back. President Trump started this war 6 months ago. It has proved to be an epic disaster for the people of the region and for the people of the United States. People are dying in the region. Prices for Americans are going up. And clearly, we are undermining, as the United States, our ability to tackle challenges in other regions, such as Asia and Europe. So the president wants this war to end. I think everybody wants this war to end. But he just can't figure out exactly how to do it.
1: Michael Fuchs is a former official in the Biden and Obama administrations, now at the Open Society Foundations. Mr. Fuchs, thank you for your time.
0: Yeah, it's my pleasure. Thanks for having me.

0: This is NPR News.
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2: You're listening to HPR 1 at 6:43. Good morning. I'm Derek Malama. Troy Gakayan is a pastor in Kau on the Big Island. He described the scene he found while walking around Na'alehu after the storm.
3: Yeah, a lot of devastation. Above the Punalu Bakery, there was a cemetery. So when I made my walk there to downtown Na'alehu, one of their 40-foot containers was picked up in the back of the bakery and put into the front street. The cemetery got wiped out, tombstones, coffins all over the road up front. Prayers for those families. Not sure how they're going to handle that. The interesting thing is that 40-foot container that was landed on the main street yesterday, as I was driving by, the CEO of Punalu Bakery, he actually opened up the container. I guess it preserved it and started giving out Punalu sweetbread. So there are highlights to this. You know, people are, you know, I worked with CEO of Ohana Foods, Carl Okoyama. I'm also a pastor of a church, so he said, hey, we want to donate all the food, the chilled food and the frozen food to the church to distribute. So we loaded up coolers, just went around town giving those out.
2: Gakayan says several community hubs are being set up with supplies for residents. People were waiting in line for water at Pahala Community Center. Honolulu shelters that opened for Hurricane Lala are now closed. The city and county opened 8 locations at schools across Oahu on Saturday. More than 250 individuals were in the refuge areas at some point over the weekend. In the weather for most of the Hawaiian Islands today, the trades have returned to the state now that Hurricane Lala has left the area. Expect showers focused along the Windward and Mauka areas through tonight. On the Big Island, partly sunny skies with scattered showers windward through the day. Isolated showers leeward. Highs 84 to 89 in northwest winds, around 15 miles per hour. For central Oahu, sunny with highs 78 to 85. East winds up to 15 miles per hour. 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
0: It's Morning Edition from NPR News. I'm Michelle Martin.
4: And I'm Sasha Pfeiffer. In China, national flags are at half-mast on Tiananmen Square and at government offices across the country. They've been lowered to mourn former Premier Zhu Rongji. He died at age 97 last week, and he oversaw one of the most explosive growth periods in China. NPR's China correspondent Jennifer Pak is covering this from Beijing. Hi, Jennifer.
5: Hi, Sasha.
4: The former premier was cremated today. Give us a sense of how he's being remembered in China.
5: Officially, it's very scripted and controlled. So state-run Xinhua News Agency reports that President Xi Jinping and other leaders attended the funeral at the Babaoshan Revolutionary Cemetery in the morning. They bowed 3 times. On Chinese social media, Zhu Rongji is being called the people's premier, remembered for being a straight talker, which is in stark contrast to many bland officials today. Let's listen to him back in 1998. He says, no matter whether the path ahead is a minefield or a bottomless abyss, I will carry out my duties until my last breath. That's a quote that stuck with economist Tian Chenxu with the Economist Intelligence Unit in Beijing.
6: This is very different from, let's say, the posturing of a politician who just paying lip services.
5: Because, he says, Zhu Rongji was a true reformer. He pushed China from a 100% state-controlled economy to one that's more mixed. Not popular at the time because it triggered mass layoffs. But he also negotiated China's entry into the World Trade Organization, turning China into a manufacturing powerhouse. Overall, there's a lot of nostalgia for Zhu's time.
4: But, Jennifer, China is still, of course, a manufacturing and tech powerhouse. So what exactly are people nostalgic for?
5: Well, if you look at the recent economic data, it's quite uneven, this growth. So yes to high tech and AI, exports, exponential growth. But if you look at traditional sectors that traditionally offered a lot of jobs, like construction and property, those are down. The jobless rate is up. Consumption was stagnant last month. That's very different from the explosive growth during Zhu Rongji's time, says Julian Gewurz, a China political historian and senior research scholar at Columbia University.
7: Zhu Rongji is a symbol of a time when China was changing in ways that ordinary people could feel directly were improving their lives.
5: And he says now China is indeed growing as a superpower in fundamental ways, but ordinary people can't feel it. Now, there are also academics who have traced some of today's problems back to Zhu Rongji's policies. Economist Xu says the former premier's policies were right for the time.
6: Zhu Rongji was doing the right thing for his time.
5: But he says the policies didn't evolve when they needed to.
8: Jennifer, you've given us the view from China. How would you describe the former premier's legacy as viewed in the U.S.?
5: Well, American officials back in the 1990s saw Zhu Rongji as a liberal reformer, says political historian Gewurz.
7: But they emphasized his enthusiasm for markets while overlooking his commitment to a strong state, to Communist Party rule.
5: And now there is a reexamination of China's WTO entry in the U.S. So yes to cheaper goods for everyone, but also there was a hollowing out of the American manufacturing sector. So you could actually trace some of the sources of U.S.-China tensions all the way back to Zhu Rongji's era.
8: That is NPR's Jennifer Pak in Beijing. Thank you, Jennifer.
5: Thank you.

0: This is Morning Edition from NPR News. I'm Sasha Pfeiffer.
1: And I'm Michelle Martin.
2: 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I'm Derek Malama. Bad weather can often lead to an uptick in lost pets and runaway animals. The Hawaiian Humane Society is urging residents to look out for furry friends.

0: Thank you. I saw dancers out there. I'll be darned. You people been getting ready for this for a while, haven't you, huh? I know. I saw some of y'all down on the beach getting ready about 4 days ago. I hope you made it.
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1: Why is Hawaiian music and all music? It's not especially understanding what it is, but feeling the music. And you know, in Hawaiian music, I think there's a lot of feeling that cannot be explained with this voice.
2: We the voices behind the faith.

0: Kamani J. Talk is cheap. It's on North M at the beat of the Pacific. Gabs and Reeks here on The Morning Shack.
1: Good morning, T. Ipuki. Now, Cardi B and Offset. If you remember, they used to be married. They're in the middle of getting a divorce.
0: Damn.
1: The latest is that Offset has rejected Cardi B's $10 million settlement.
0: Oh, no.
1: He says he's entitled to more because he helped build her. He made her who she is today in terms of, you know, the big Cardi B brand. He did it through collaborations, public appearances, influence throughout their marriage. Offset believes their relationship functioned as a shared empire and that his contribution to Cardi B's rise should be reflected in the final settlement, including his demand for half of her total fortune, which is over $100 million.
0: So he wants 50.
1: He wants 50.
0: Oh my gosh, man. What's wrong with you, Brie?
1: I don't know. To be honest, I didn't know who Offset was until he got off Cardi B.
0: Oh, yeah? I knew him from because of the Migos, but... Yeah, he's one of the members of Migos, but... yeah, this is like a little like...
1: It's getting messy.
0: Little beep vibes, you know what I mean?
1: And then I was just stalking his Instagram. He ain't got no pictures of his kids.
0: Right.
1: Red flag.
0: And also, like, bro, 10 million is he was... But also... Bro, make it on your own, man. Like, you know what I mean?
1: I think to say that you made a woman, like, or you made someone, like,
0: yeah.
1: Her career is what it is because of you. Come on, bro.
0: I feel like, yeah, I guarantee, like, you know, I think it's like a team effort for them coming up together or whatever. But if you're happy with your, like, your ex-wife and just be like, okay, cool, I'm happy for you, you keep what you have, and thank you for whatever... We're splitting here in the middle.
1: That makes you look so. That makes you like look less of a man.
0: I know, taking like asking for more, like 10 mil is more than enough. You know what I mean? Even a million is more than enough.
1: I mean, when you think about it, you know, like to Cardi B, it's probably like 100,000 to her. You know,
0: yeah,
1: it's not
0: yeah.
1: really that much money. But yeah, he wants more. He wants half, at least half.
0: You know, when you hear stories about like. When the female does that, like always, like,
1: yeah,
0: when the wives are like, I want half of the husband's fortune.
1: Which I understand because, you know, most of the time their mothers, you
0: yeah,
1: know,
0: looking after
1: their kids.
0: Where's this dude? This guy sounded like a rude dude, man.
1: Scrub is a guy that thinks he's fly. I'm so interested to know people who are married, like, who of you have done prenups?
0: Yeah.
1: And do islanders talk about prenups?
0: Mm.
1: I know Balangis, they, you know, it's like a normal conversation
0: yeah,
1: that
0: yeah.
1: they have. Islanders, is that a normal conversation for us? Do we have prenup talk? Reeks, did you and your wife have a prenup talk?
0: Nah, I feel like, not that that's the reason why, but I feel like that is why most people don't go do prenups is because it's already preordained that you guys will split up. Like, that's what you're thinking ahead of.
1: Right.
0: That's what I think people are assuming, you know, when, oh, why are we sending a prenup? Do you think we're going to break up or something like that? That's what I think people think about.
1: Yeah.
0: I'm sticking on to my wifey forever.
1: Yeah, yeah.
0: That
1: poor wife.
0: Yeah, you know, I'm latched on. She's trying to get rid of me.
1: Yeah, I'm so interested, eh? If you are Islander and you have had that conversation of a prenup with your partner, we're so interested.
0: Yeah, what does that look like? What does that sound like, eh?
1: How do you go about that conversation?
0: Hey, you know, about a marriage, everything's going great right now. However, would you just look at this little paper here? What are your thoughts on this?
1: America, 50% of marriages end in divorce.

0: as participants from about 760,000 to 600,000 by 2030. From 2028, eligibility would increasingly be based on standardized assessments of a person's functional capacity rather than diagnosis alone. The Greens and disability advocates say the changes are being rushed and risk stripping support from people who still have significant needs.
1: Meanwhile, Labor's gambling advertising reforms have passed the lower house with coalition support after amendments agreed to by the major parties. The laws would limit gambling ads to 3 per hour during broadcasts and ban them during live sport. Gambling reform researcher Professor Samantha Thomas says the government has prioritised industry interests over public health.
2: It's actually acted more

0: Мне порой с гвоздя гитару снимет старшина, и сразу в публике наступит тишина, чуть хриплым голосом.
1: Auckland Spark Arena, May 2027, featuring Soul to Soul. They've only got one show, so make sure you get your tickets when they go on sale.
2: Yeah, text UB40 to 466 and we can send you the details, man. We're jumping back into it. Here's some UB40. It's real.

0: Mr. Etu, Smack Mirrors. We've got the guy in the show tomorrow, which is going to be fun. But yes, seeing that it is a Wednesday.
1: What we going to do right here is go back. Way back. Back in time.
0: It's the Young Man.
2: We celebrate the past. The good times that were, if you were born in the 90s or the 2000s, you might remember one of these things, including the days when we were able to afford groceries and gas the same day.
0: What a time to be alive, I tell you that for free. Mm-hmm. Today for the Young, we're taking a bit of a trip down memory lane and we're talking all about friendship books.
2: Friendship books?
0: Friendship books, man. You ever written in a friendship book?
2: Describe it to me.
0: Okay, so friendship books, all right? They were, I don't know, usually the girls would have these. And honestly, I don't know how they were able to make some of these. But inside the book would be like all kinds of stuff. It'll be like lyrics to songs. It would be like photos of...
2: friendship books. Yes.
0: Of school people in the book. But the main thing that everybody would be, and I was always honored to write in anybody's friendship book, is they would have like a profile in the friendship book. Mm-hmm. And honestly, most of the girls who made friendship books, honestly, they pimped it up mean as. It'll be like really beautiful cover. And even the way they would write, they always had the nicest handwriting anyone who made a friendship book.
2: Yes.
0: And it would have like, so you'd write your profile inside the friendship book. It'll be like your date of birth, your star sign, what you like to eat, what's your favorite color, all these kind of things. And honestly, it was so cool because, I mean, that was the only way that you could tell about like what anybody's interests were. We didn't have the internet back then, so you're going to really look on someone's profile and see, oh, these are the kind of things someone's interested in. You'd have to go through someone's friendship book in order to find out.
2: I remember now, me and my friends had one.
0: Did you see, like, honestly, the creative ones that I saw was like the pages were like folded into each other to make like a certain... It was like a certain way or something, do you remember?
2: Yeah, so me and my friends, we had a book, but you could decorate your page however you wanted.
0: Yes.
2: But it had like your profile, like what you like, pretty much who you were.
0: Yeah.
2: And then like each friend would have a turn at, you know, taking it home and decorating their own page. And we would just like share it amongst each other. But what was the cool thing about it for us was... We used to write like letters.
0: Yeah?
2: Like one letter and everyone would have a turn reading it.
0: That's
2: and
0: cool.
2: It was just like almost like a Dear Diary letter that you were comfortable with your friends reading.
0: Yeah. That's cool.
2: I'm going to go find those letters.
0: Hey, do you think people are doing that this like in this day and age? Anyone making friendship books? I would love to know if anyone, like any parents out there have, like the kids are making friendship books still to this day because...
2: Oh, you know what people are doing now? PowerPoint presentations.
0: Oh, yes, I've seen those.
2: Yeah.
0: Yeah, that's another way of telling people like who you are and that. But I was funny here because that was kind of the only way... If you had a crush on someone and they were in the friendship book, that was the only way you'd know anything about them. So like if they liked a certain chocolate or if they liked a certain color, that's how you'd know... anything about them. So like you'd go and get them a gift or something like that and it would be their favorite of whatever it is.
2: This is pre-Instagram days, guys. Pre-Tinder. What was the thing you were on? Pre-Grindr.
0: Shut up.
2: This was, you know, when we didn't have the internet.
0: All I'm saying is what a time to be alive, okay? Friendship books, man. We need to bring those back immediately. That is it for the Young today. Here's some Rihanna. You the one. It's on new.

2800 정시 2800 정시 2800 정시 3

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1: From NPR News, this is All Things Considered. I'm Juana Summers.
2: And I'm Mary Louise Kelly. Ever replied to a text from a number you didn't know? Yeah, me too. And so, it emerges, has Andy Burnham, the new Prime Minister of the United Kingdom. On the other end was Susie Wiles, President Trump's Chief of Staff. At least, that is what the Prime Minister thought. In fact, it was not Wiles, but someone impersonating her. Sam Blewett broke the story for Politico. He is on the line from London. Hi, Sam.
3: Hi, Marys.
2: Hi. So reporters were asking Prime Minister Burnham today about these texts. Here's what he said.
4: There was a minimal exchange of information of zero consequence, and it was quickly reported.
2: Okay, so minimal exchange, zero consequence. Sam Blewett, can you confirm that? Do we know what was in these messages?
3: I can't confirm that. I mean, I don't think we have the foggiest, really, what's in those messages other than what we've heard from Andy Burnham today and from our sources in government in the last few days. Yeah, from the off, I was told it was just a few messages and they were of little consequence. But yeah, we haven't seen any evidence to support this at the moment.
2: Mm-hmm. Do we know what platform? Like, was this just a plain old text message or was it on Signal or some other encrypted app?
3: I'm not entirely sure. What we do know is they didn't speak verbally because Susie Wiles, I know, has been caught up in a bit of a hacking incident in the past where some people believe they were speaking to her. It's not the case this time around, at least.
2: So worth noting, this is not the first imposter incident for the Trump administration. I'm remembering last summer, Secretary of State Marco Rubio had an impersonator who was making voice calls, kept calling foreign dignitaries. Also worth noting, this is not the first imposter incident for Susie Wiles. The Wall Street Journal was reporting last year that someone pretending to be Wiles was texting senators, texting business leaders, and that she said her phone had been hacked. You asked the White House about this. They told you it's not related, that this summer's incident has nothing to do with last summer's?
3: Yeah, that's correct. They said this has nothing to do with a hack of her devices, plural, which I thought was quite interesting. But yeah, this time around, they insist not the case. But definitely in Britain, there was concerns that this was related to the hack of her account. And you know, the British Embassy in DC did get into the White House to warn them, as far as I understand.
2: You had a follow-up story today. You and your colleagues found the personal cell phone numbers of three UK cabinet ministers, including the defense secretary, had been published publicly online. One number has been deleted. I gather officials are working to scrub the other two. I mean, what does this tell us about Britain's information security?
3: Yeah, I think we were really surprised to find them. We sort of, as just a bit of a, you know, an idea on how we continue to look at the security of phone usage in the government, we thought we'd see if the cabinet numbers are on the internet. And there we were. Within, I think, about 20 seconds, I'd found Defence Secretary Wes Streeting's number hanging about on a website.
2: 20 seconds?
3: I think it was about 20 seconds. It was a real breeze, to be honest. But I'm surprised more than anything that there isn't someone in the government checking this, you know, to prevent, you know, more nefarious actors finding this information. And you know, we obviously decided not to disclose where we found those numbers. But yeah, if you had a good idea, you could track them down.
2: It seems like one takeaway here would seem to be, look, we all know it's 2026, fraud is rampant. We all need to be careful with our communications. You should be careful even if you are a prime minister or a White House chief of staff. Is another takeaway, though, that public figures who wield great power should maybe get on more secure platforms, should think about vetting or having somebody who's vetting phone numbers before you hit reply?
3: I think that's a really good point. And but at the same time, I think that's so hard, particularly with this president. I think we know how eager he is to pick up his phone and field calls from presidents to reporters alike. So I think, you know, you can't really stand by and get someone to check out a communication when it's the president of the United States, Donald Trump, calling.
2: That's a great point. The number of reporters here in Washington who have picked up a phone call and it turns out to be the president of the United States. It becomes more plausible that maybe his chief of staff is texting.
3: Exactly that. And I mean, it was the past concerns about hacking Susie Wiles' phone, I think, that alerted officials here that, you know, this might not be what it seems. So at least having this stuff out in the public, hopefully, helps create a bit more security and suspicion with dodgy contacts in the future.
2: Sam Blewett, reporter for Politico, joining us from London. Sam, thank you.
3: Thanks. It's been a pleasure.
1: 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My Unsung Hero tells the stories of people whose kindness left a lasting impression on someone else. Today's story comes from Jake Barry. About 25 years ago, when he was a freshman in college, he received bad news. One of his oldest friends, Jack, had been rushed to the hospital. Jake Barry lived in Boston, a little more than an hour away from his hometown, where Jack was receiving care. And he didn't have any way of getting home.
5: This was, you know, in the early days of texting and whatnot, so I was really waiting on phone calls to get updates on Jack's condition and what was happening. And as a number of my friends back home in New Hampshire kind of gathered together to be together during this really hard time, I found myself feeling even more isolated and more lonely without any car or any way to get back up to New Hampshire. So that night, when a bunch of my college friends and roommates head out on the town, I opted to stay back alone in my dorm room in what quickly became one of the longest and loneliest nights of my life. That is until after a few hours, some friends came home from the bar wherever they had been out that night to stop by and check on me. This was my friend, Jess, and she happened to have two friends, Kim and Corey, who were in from out of town that night visiting campus. I'm not sure I had ever met them. But they saw how I was doing.

0: Jess to thank for that. I hope this generosity has come back to them tenfold, and I really think of them often and the impact that they have had on my life.
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1: And now it's time for a look at our weather forecast for today. Throughout the Marianas, mostly cloudy with scattered showers and isolated thunderstorms. North winds 10 to 15 miles an hour. Highs around 86 degrees today. In Palau, it's going to be partly sunny. A few showers around this morning. High around 90 degrees today. Right now it's cloudy in Carora and 82. Mostly cloudy and also 82 degrees on Saipan. And it's overcast on Guam. A little scattered shower here or there and 80 degrees. Coming up at the top of the hour, it's Marketplace. Have a beautiful day.

wonderful interpretation of the Peter Allen song, I Honestly Love You, from Olivia Newton-John, and in there too is If I Had a Hammer, which was released this day in 1963. Well, a birthday today, born this day in 1945, is the lead singer of Deep Purple. I was going through a number of their songs last night. I haven't got many of their songs on my system, but My Woman in Tokyo, there's a live version, I think it was recorded in Tokyo, that has gone nuts in that song, and also Kentucky Woman, which they did back in the 1960s, which I'd forgotten all about. They did a couple of cover versions of songs back in the 1960s. Then they found their own form in the early 1970s. The song Smoke in the Water, which I'm not going to play, listeners, because people play it all the time for Deep Purple, and it's a song about a place which catches fire, and they can see the smoke just wandering along the top of the water, and as they were trying to record a song in the Rolling Stones mobile studio. What I'm going to play for you today for Ian Gillan, the lead vocalist of Deep Purple, born this day in 1945, is this one. This is called Black Knight.

the mainland, and Hong Kong are connected. We all do our best with what we have to achieve a bright future together.

0: RTHK, the news at 8 with Robert Kemp. Yields on long-dated US government bonds have spiked as investors demand higher returns on inflation fears and high oil prices. The 30-year yield hit 5.33% overnight, its highest level since 2007, before falling back. The yield on the 10-year hit its high since January last year. Gina Martin-Adams is Chief Market Strategist with HB Wealth.
1: We're continuing to see bond yields rise over the course of the last couple of weeks. We've seen the 30-year auction and the 10-year auction come out at much higher yields than many had anticipated. That's creating a little bit of a nervousness in the equity market.
0: U.S. President Donald Trump says that no talks with Iran are underway and none are scheduled. He also posted a map showing the Strait of Hormuz as a new American territory in a fresh jibe at Tehran. Iran has effectively shut down the strait in retaliation for U.S. and Israeli attacks that began in February. Prior to the conflict, about a fifth of the world's oil passed through the waterway. U.S. blockade of Iranian ports remains. Center for Health Protection says it is investigating after a woman contracted measles. Carlos Escueta reports.
2: The case involves a 35-year-old woman who developed a rash on August the 9th. Hospitalization was not needed and she is currently stable. The CHP said the patient was not born in Hong Kong. She was also uncertain whether she had received the measles vaccination at her birthplace. It's the ninth case in Hong Kong this year. Six of the previous ones were either imported or linked to these cases. There were also two other local cases.
0: DPRK has denounced military drills by the US and South Korea. State media KCNA said Pyongyang would continue exercising its right to self-defense to counter military threats. It said the 11-day Ulchi Freedom Shield exercise raised tensions on the Korean Peninsula. Russian Foreign Minister Sergei Lavrov says Russia has the right to regard the direct involvement of British-made weaponry in strikes on Russian territory as British participation in the war in Ukraine. On Saturday, the Times newspaper reported that British-made drones had been used for long-range strikes against Russia for the first time.
3: This means only one thing. The president warned about our right to act in any area of the ocean if someone encroaches on our interests and our property. Similarly, we have the right to consider this proudly declared direct involvement of British missile forces in strikes against the Russian Federation as direct involvement in the war with all the ensuing consequences.